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11: From ABC News, I'm Dave Packer. A race against time in Nepal for survivors after catastrophic flash flooding this week. Officials say the death toll nearing 600, and that could keep rising. ABC's Tom Sophie Burridge on the rescue effort.
12: This is a highly complex operation in very, very challenging conditions for those rescue teams. We're seeing helicopters clearly playing a key role, trying to get into those remote communities, which were simply devastated by that wall of debris and water on Wednesday. 2.5 days on from this disaster, the scale of tragedy in Nepal is becoming clearer. Nepalese officials now believe that close to 2,000 people are missing.
11: The jury sent home as deliberations continue in the Lindsay Clancy murder trial. The Massachusetts mother acknowledging that she killed her three children, but claims she's not criminally responsible because she was suffering from postpartum psychosis. ABC's Peter Haralambos.
13: We understand that the jury requested two specific pieces of evidence. One is the knife that Clancy used to try to commit suicide. This was the knife that was found in her second floor bedroom. She used it to cut her wrist and cut her neck before jumping out of that window. That incident, of course, leaving her paralyzed from the waist down. The other thing was some of the pill bottles that were recovered from her home.
11: Virginia is removing Confederate statues from Capitol Square, a public park and civic campus in Richmond. Democratic State Senator Mike Jones calls the presence of these monuments a misrepresentation of what Virginia stands for.
14: Monuments, as I've always said, they're symbols. They point to something beyond themselves. Is this what the Commonwealth is about? Is this where we want to direct people to? And it's not.
15: Venezuela's interim president, Delcy Rodriguez, saying in a statement that her country is entering a new era of recovery and growth after President Trump announced Friday a historic U.S.-Venezuela oil deal that he claims will lower gas prices. You're listening to ABC News.
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15: The Trump administration's immigration policy hasn't pulled back on efforts to deport unauthorized immigrants in the U.S., including outspoken supporters of the president. Here's ABC Chief Justice Correspondent Fear Thomas.
18: DHS tells us that controversial right-wing provocateur Milo Yiannopoulos, a British citizen, is now in ICE detention after his arrest in New Orleans after overstaying his visa. A former high-profile Trump supporter, he is now awaiting deportation.
15: A federal judge has ruled that the Pentagon's efforts to designate AI company Anthropic a national security threat are unconstitutional. The Pentagon and Anthropic were set to partner with one another, but the Pentagon rejected safeguards requested by Anthropic. ABC's Elizabeth Schulze has more.
19: How we got here was Anthropic and the Defense Department were in these negotiations for a contract. They had been in a contract for years, and they virtually fell apart because Anthropic said, we want to make sure that there are restrictions on our technology, Claude. A lot of people heard of it, a very popular AI tool. We want to make sure that there are restrictions that Claude is not used for mass surveillance of Americans or for lethal autonomous weapons. Well, the Pentagon said, we don't want you putting any terms on this. And basically, the deal fell apart. And then in the wake of that, the Pentagon designated it as a national security risk.
15: Tennessee Governor Bill Lee and the Nashville International Airport announcing a partnership to rename the airport in honor of Dolly Parton. Dave Packer, ABC News.
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23: All right, welcome in to Show Me Today, the voice of Missouri. State revenues are slowing and lawmakers are being forced to make tougher spending decisions. The Missouri House has a new budget chairman. He's State Representative Bill Owen of Springfield, and he's with Matt Pilger to discuss his new role and the state's budget outlook.
24: Obviously, we have in recent years reduced some taxes or eliminated some taxes, most recently the capital gains tax, and that has an impact. And, you know, there's just been a little bit of a slowdown, and so we we've had a cushion, but we've slowly been eating up that cushion, and now we're at a point where if we have the shortfall, we're going to have to look at restraining some of our budget items.
0: Education, of course, one of the biggest areas of state spending. Do you anticipate K through 12 schools or higher ed facing any funding pressures, or are those areas that you hope to protect?
24: Well, at this point, and I've talked to Senator Black. We're both just taking the approach of asking all departments to look at their budget, and if asked, to make some cuts. Where would it be most strategic for us to go that would cause the least amount of damage to their core operation? And then, once we have their guidance in that regard, then, we're in a position that if we need to, then we know where to go if we're going to cut any budgets. We haven't really got into he or I. And I don't think at this juncture yet either one of us has really talked much to the governor's staff, but we're not really in that point where we're trying to zero in. We're looking more at the macro view at this point rather than the micro view. And so I haven't really given it a lot of thought. I don't know if he has, but he hasn't conveyed to me that he has, if he has. So we're still, like I say, on the 5,000-foot view of how this thing's going to lay out. I don't think we're probably going to have the estimated revenue consensus until probably November.
0: Yeah, it's still...
24: It'll be a little while, I think, before we're in a position. Clearly, before we go into session, we'll have a greater sense. But as of right now, I think we're just kind of taking the macro view of all of this.
0: From that view and coming into this position, what budget priorities do you kind of expect to focus on as chairman? And, have you thought about maybe some areas of government spending that you believe are most important to Missouri taxpayers?
24: Well, I'm looking at it from two standpoints. The first, and this is where I've been spending most of my time, is I just feel like our process in the House is not real good. And I wanted to do a top-to-down, bottom look of the whole process and then make some changes. And I think we're in the process of doing that. I'm communicating with Alex Riley, who is our speaker-elect. I think some of the changes that we're looking at will not only improve the process, I think it might even help us balance the budget, too. And so that's where I've been focused the most right now.
0: Can you talk about maybe a few of those changes that you would like to see?
24: Yeah, I think in a broad context I could. Number one, traditionally the focus of the budget committee is to look at new decision items. We go into the budget cycle in the House, and we've got about a 60 to 70 day window to go through every appropriation bill, get them to the floor and over to the Senate, which is a pretty short period of time when you consider how sizable state government is. And so I'm going to empower the subcommittees to meet simultaneously. One subcommittee, when the main committee's meeting, will be going through the core budget and looking at all the lapsed appropriation. I mean, there's just literally millions upon millions of dollars that's just lying in the core budget that nobody is putting a set of eyeballs on a regular basis. And my charge to the subcommittees is to look at every single piece of lapsed appropriation and have a discussion about whether it still needs to be there or not, and look at what makes sense to pull out of the core and be able to reuse that to help in this case, offset a potential shortfall. So, but I think even in good years, we want to know what each line item has and what its purpose is, and is it still the same purpose or has things changed, and do we need to look at reappropriating some of those funds?
0: You're listening to Show Me Today, the voice of Missouri. You can download us wherever you get your favorite podcast. We are speaking with the new Missouri House Budget Committee Chair, State Representative Bill Owen, a Republican from Springfield. Governor Kehoe campaigned on the elimination of the state income tax. Of course, we had the election and voters mm-hmm. turned that down. But mm-hmm. a lot of people are worried about growth of the economy of Missouri. How do you kind of balance all of that out? Do you go back and look at ways to make policy to grow the economy, in the budget? Or how do you, what will be the kind of the strategy there?
24: Well, again, we have been cutting taxes for probably 10 years and have dropped them about 175 basis points. So we're down now to about 4.75, about 4.75. So, we've been doing that, but in a more prudent fashion. And so, obviously, every time you cut the budget, cut taxes, it's going to negatively impact. But as history has shown over the last 8 or 10 years, if you don't just go too fast, if you have triggers out there where you cut a little bit and then wait for the revenues to fill in, the revenues have always filled in. And in fact, right now, we're about 45 days into the new fiscal year, and right now we're running over 5% year over year. And this year we don't even have, capital gain. Well, we'll know about capital gains after the October report because, those that file extensions have to pay by October 15th, and then we'll have a much clearer view exactly how things broke out on capital gains. But we right now are running a little ahead of last year. So, I think, hopefully there'll be some growth. But it's still too early to tell. There's a lot of things that can happen, between now and next June.
0: Leave you with one last question. I've talked to several people, and Auditor Scott Fitzpatrick says, Missouri does not have a revenue problem. They've got a spending problem. From your point of view, how would you kind of assess Missouri's budget? Just one kind of summarized couple of sentences, if you will.
24: We have so much money that just sits there that we need to, be looking at it more closely. There's probably money to be had to go back into circulation and be able to use it in other line items. So, I think to some extent the auditor's probably right. When I was first elected in 1980 and served in 81 and 82, 1982, the entire operating budget was $4 billion. Now we're bumping 50. Actually went over 50 year before last. So we've had a huge growth in government over the course of the 45 years I've been associated around state government. So I think Scott Fitzpatrick has a point. And again, so what we've got to do is to operate more efficiently and constantly be looking at all the line items in the budget and to make sure that we're making good use of those resources instead of letting them just languish in the core budget.
0: He's the new Missouri House Budget Committee Chair, State Representative Bill Owen of Springfield. I'm Matt Pilger, and this is Show Me Today.
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23: This is Show Me Today, the voice of Missouri. Charlie Parker is one of the most influential musicians in the history of jazz, and he was born in Kansas City. And this weekend, the Kansas City Jazz Orchestra and Kansas City Jazz Alive are celebrating Parker's birthday with a special concert at the Folly Theater called Spotlight. Charlie Parker, saxophone legends and rising stars. And one of those legends who will be playing and joining us right now is Stephen Martin. Welcome to the program. Great to have you.
27: Oh, thanks so much for having me, Bill. I appreciate it.
23: When you hear the name Charlie Parker, what's the first thing that comes to your mind as a saxophone player?
27: Man, excellence. You know, he's one of the greatest saxophone players that ever lived. And, you know, being from right here in Kansas City and modernizing jazz and, you know, bringing, you know, an intellect to the music that we're all still following now, you know, I think is a really special thing. So, yeah, excellence.
23: What was it about the Kansas City jazz scene that helped shape Charlie Parker as a musician?
27: Oh, man, that's that might even be a bigger question than I can really fully answer, you know. I mean, you know, I feel like, you know, one of my... Well, really both of my mentors that are two of the legends on this concert, Bobby Watson and Matt Otto, I honestly feel like Bobby would be able to answer that question, you know, in much greater detail than me, you know, as far as like just the relationships, you know, the Jay McShans, you know, and people like that, as far as the history here in Kansas City, you know, I... Yeah, I mean, you know, it's like you hear it because I'm sort of in the generation, you know, a couple, you know, one or two below them, you know, where I'm sort of getting the, you know, the stories, you know, the larger than life stories that are very much real stories. But, you know, like as far as like even his name, you know, people knowing him as Bird, you know, it's like the story is like that, you know, he was in a taxi and the taxi driver like ran over a bird, and it was like, you know, I guess like, you know, flopping around on the ground, and, you know, so Charlie was like, stop the car, stop the car. And he gets out and supposedly, you know, goes up to the bird and is like trying to, you know, I don't know, I guess help it or something.
1: Yeah.
27: You know, I don't know. And so, you know, I guess another musician that was there noticed that and was just like, oh, bird, you know, or something like that. And so,
1: that's a great story.
27: Yeah, no, I think, yeah, you know, so.
1: Well, what does it mean though for you? I mean, you kind of say the second generation or passing it down. What does it mean for you as a musician and a saxophone player to hear these stories when they're passed down?
27: Yeah, I mean, it's certainly special, you know. I mean, it's because, you know, there's something about the music that's, you know, as we all know, there's like this thing that you can't quite quantify with music, you know. It has just this really, you know, special quality that's like brings a positivity and enriches our lives and, you know, really has some healing powers, you know, I think. And so when you hear these stories, you get some sense of that aspect of a musician that you may not really be able to quantify. So the story helps, I think, in that regard, you know, being able to maybe quantify a bit of some of the unquantifiable, so to speak. So, and it's, I mean, for me, it's, you know, pretty much straight up like the, you know, goosebumps or, you know, hair standing up on the back of your neck kind of thing. You know, it's like that happens every time. It's like, wow, these, you know, just the depth of these people, you know, and just doing your best to, you know, carry that forward in your own way. You know, I think it's a huge responsibility, you know, to do that, or that's certainly the way that I view it. So
1: yeah, you know, and I was going to ask you that, Stephen, to get a musician's perspective on this, but you kind of touched on it. It's hard to kind of say what separates people, because you can watch a football player, you can watch different guys throw a football. And as an average person, you can look at it and go, boy, that guy is, he's different, but I don't know why. Mm-hmm. I just know he looks different. He throws the football differently. And when you hear someone like Charlie, you can hear it and say, that's different, but I don't know what it is. As a musician, can you point to that, or is that an organic talent?
27: Yeah, well, I think probably a little bit of both. You know, it's funny that you say that, you know, because I'm a huge sports fan, huge football fan. And so, you know, it's like I'm always using those kind of analogies with students at school, you know, teaching at UMKC in Kansas City in the jazz program. And, you know, I think in a lot of ways, believe it or not, you know, it's like music can be a lot like football, you know, where it's like there's sort of this framework that teams work in, right? You know, it's like you have to line up 11 guys on 11 guys. There has to be so many guys on the line of scrimmage, et cetera, you know. And music's kind of the same way in that there's a framework that you work within, a certain expectation that you would expect music to sound like, whether it's jazz or classical or country or classic rock or, you know, whatever, you know. But from, you know, football team to football team or from band to band, you know, you can have your own style, you know, and ideally the style is very representative of the very best parts of the personalities, you know, on your team, the personalities of your personnel in the band, so to speak, you know. But you have the, you know, the ability to construct that how you want, you know, within that framework. So yeah, it's funny that you mentioned that. And yeah, I do think, you know, to your last point, it is just kind of a quality that, yeah, you just kind of know it when you see it, you know. You see Patrick Mahomes throw football, run around, you know, it's like, you just know that's a little different, you know, than other people. And same thing when you hear somebody play, you know, you just, you're like, okay, that's different, you know. But it doesn't have to be like somebody else, you know. I think that's the thing, is like, as long as you are authentically you, that's what you're ultimately the best thing, you know, that you can bring.
1: Yeah,
27: you know, is 'cause nobody can be you, you know.
1: Stephen Martin is joining us, and we're chatting music and saxophones, and well, let's get into this Charlie Parker birthday celebration
23: that's being put on by the Kansas City Jazz Orchestra and Kansas City Jazz Alive. When's the event? It's called Charlie Parker Saxophone Legends and Rising Stars. When and where is the event, and what can we expect?
27: Yeah, well, it's an amazing event happening at the Folly Theater here in Kansas City, which is right downtown on 12th Street. And yeah, I will admit I'm a little like, you know, I'm sharing the stage with my mentors, like I said, Bobby Watson and Matt Otto. And I guess I'm under the you know, like heading of KC Saxophone Legends, but there's like a part of me that just is like, man, you know, I'm just feel very lucky to be there. You know, I don't really feel like that's a title that, you know, I should have or anything like that, you know, but, yeah. And then we all have a couple students, sharing the stage with us. And so I'm really excited about having a new grad student, from North Texas named Ryan Umong, who's a great alto player, who's going to play, on a song with me on Bigfoot, this great bird blues, and a couple other students. I think Keegan Kaiser, as well, is going to play with Matt Otto from KU. And then I can't remember if there's another student or not, but yeah, so that's kind of the setup. And there's a whole, you know, two sets, I believe, of all bird tunes. And then, you know, they will bring each Bobby and then Matt and then me out with our students to be featured on a few Charlie Parker tunes. It'll be a wonderful night, you know, celebrating bird, and everybody will be able to feel that positive energy and just how, you know, intensely passionate people are here in Kansas City for jazz and for Charlie Parker. So
23: yeah. All right. So it's Saturday, 7 o'clock, the Folly Theater. For people that are outside the Kansas City area that are listening to Show Me Today, can they go? Can they get tickets? Can they still make plans to make a date night and check this out?
27: Oh, absolutely. Yeah. So you want to go to the Folly website, and that's where all the tickets will be. I honestly don't know what the at this point, you know, like how many tickets are left. I don't think

0: over it, I think.
1: Yeah. Hey, that's a good trip to have, that's for sure. Spotlighting yeah. Charlie Parker this weekend, the Kansas City Jazz Orchestra and Kansas City Jazz Alive. Stephen, thanks for sharing your knowledge and the history of Charlie, and good luck with the event.
0: My pleasure, Bill. Thanks so much for having me.
1: Yeah, this is Show Me Today, the voice of Missouri.

0: All right, let's get outdoors here on our next segment of Show Me Today. MU Extension forestry expert Hank Stelzer says some of the woodlands have become so dense that it's led to a reduction in bird numbers. He says some of the mid-level tree birds need for nesting or foraging are not surviving in dense woods. He's here with Sue Danielson.
1: What it is forestry for the birds, yeah, it's where for woodland owners that want to improve the habitat are actually get it back. We haven't

0: is basically what's going on. It's twofold here. There's actually three parts to this. One, because we landowners in general, if it's green, it's good. They don't harvest trees. We've excluded fire from the landscape over the last, 50, 60, 70 years. That's a long time for a Missouri Ozark woodland. What's happened is those fire-sensitive species are now out there. You just got this wall of green. And most of our birds like to have more open woodland like Missouri used to have. We have deep forests. We have forests in like the river hills, the current river hills and the Jack's Fork, where it's really, really steep. But other than that, the Missouri landscape would see fire about every 5 to 7 years. It would be an open woodland with grass underneath. You would get enough grass built up, fire would come through. So birds like to be able to navigate. They're not like bats, right? So, and you have to be able to fly through the woods, if you will. And so various of these species that we have here, I think they've identified, I can't remember the number, I have to look and see, like 19 of them are what we call species of concern. We know their habitats decline. We know their populations have declined. They're not threatened yet, but it's like one step closer to that. So the idea is to start to let folks know about just the general demise of our bird population. We've lost about a third of the birds nationwide. Missouri's no exception to that, through development, through woods being overgrown. And so their habitat has been really impacted, and so it's impacted the numbers. So what we're trying to do is for these woodland owners is to, they like their birds better than they like cutting trees, but we kind of understand that you have to, you bring fire in, you bring cutting trees, and you're going to bring back the birds. So these different species, they live in different parts of the forest, whether it's on the ground or it's, you know, in a snag or in a mature tree. In a snag, like that's a dead tree. And then what do you do to get the habitat back? And when you do that, you're also encouraging better wood on those residual trees. So when it is time to harvest them, cut them, you've got more wood and you've thinned the forest and you're actually sequestering more carbon in a healthier wood. And you're also improving the health of the forest, making it more resilient to our changing climate. For whatever reason that is, we know it's changing. And so it's kind of like you can have your cake and eat it too with extra icing.
1: Are there certain types of trees a landowner might want to look at taking out first?
0: We live in the oak hickory forest type in Missouri. So that means 3 out of every 4 trees that you'll walk through the woods will be an oak or a hickory. And we've got 8 or 10 species of hickories and about 25 different species of oaks. So, and then everything else, which there's a whole plethora of, it could be some of your dogwoods. Your dogwoods are actually way too thick. Your elm trees, your maple trees, anything that we consider that's not a main canopy, the trees at the top. So we're trying to get that mid-story between the ground and the top of the canopy. That's where you need to open it up to allow birds to live. But we also need openings. You need openings in the forest, group openings, small clear cuts, whatever it might be. Again, a bird just doesn't have really one habitat. It'll have several that it might need, a particular species.
2: 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I'm Sue Danielson. Search Show Me Today wherever you get your podcasts. Hank Stelzer is an associate professor and state extension specialist in forestry at the University of Missouri. He's talking about how forest management can benefit the trees, but also species of birds.
1: And I can see where it would be a hard sell to a property owner to say, well, you need to thin this dense forest because it sounds like there are some benefits.
0: All of those other hardwood trees that are in there that occupy that mid-story. And we haven't even mentioned invasives. I mean, that is something that is from the bush honeysuckles to the autumn olives to everything else. When you stop and you think about a bird, I mean, some of these species might live in the upper canopy, but yet they're foraging, they're getting their sustenance from insects that don't live on the bush honeysuckle. They live on all the other forbs and other small trees, that are now no longer there because of the invasives. So
1: things are so green and lush this summer, and that's been great. But you talked a little bit about the fire risk.
0: We don't have the issues like we have out west. We can have those catastrophic fires about every 30 years. The last time we had that was 2012, 1980. When it gets so hot, so dry, yeah, we can get those kind of canopy fires that you see out west. No, we've excluded fire. This is a fire ecology. Our open woodlands need that fire to come in and take out those fire-sensitive species like the maples. I mean, you don't lose them all, but you want to have that openness that you want. Schoolcraft, when the pioneers, as they were coming through Missouri, they described being able to drive their wagons through the woods. I challenge you to do that now. But we've stopped cutting. We're cutting a quarter of what we did just 15, 20 years ago, because we're not putting wood in our homes. We're using laminates and everything else. But then we've excluded fire, and now you've just set it up for a good place to look is you go to the western part of the state or the northern part of the state. You walk through the woods there. Now, we're on the edge of our eastern deciduous forest, right? But you'll see these, we used to call them wolf trees, those huge bur oaks and white oaks, big spreading. And then you see everything else, all the other trees. Those trees usually didn't exist because fire would have taken them out of the equation, and you would have had these, what we call these savannas, and then you have your open woodlands, and then finally where fire wouldn't carry into the hoots and hollers of the Ozarks, that's where we would have what we typically think of as a closed forest, like what we see now. But our birds really need, and there are, some birds need that, but it's a diversity of these different land pieces on the landscape. And because now it's all the same, a wall of wood, we're losing a lot of these species. They can't breed, they can't, migrate effectively through. Birds are an easy hook, if you will, to get people kind of interested. And then as you manage for birds, like we say, you can manage for forest products and do it in a responsible way, and you can, like we say, have your cake and eat it too.
1: Can you list a few of the bird species that are on that list?
0: Some of the ones that, like we say, like these savannas or open woodlands, young forests, if you stop and think what you have. So we've got things like the brown thrasher, eastern towhee, prairie warbler, and then as you get into more of the woodland birds, those would be things like, oh my word, the one that I really like, whippoorwills. I know when I would go camping, my folks would take me camping, and you couldn't sleep because they were all night long. And now I would say, except in our deepest parts of the forest, in the Ozarks rather, you don't hear them because, again, they're nocturnal. So they need to be able to negotiate the woods. But eastern whippoorwill is probably one. There's about 19 of them that we've tagged for this. They need to be able to forage on the larvae that are in the oaks. So the oaks are a cornerstone species, white oak in particular. White oak is, Missouri has more white oaks than any other state. Kentucky might come close. But and white oaks, our oaks in general, support over 900, and I'm not making that up, 900 different species. 900 species of Lepidoptera, the larvae, the moths and butterflies. And so the next closest species is like maybe they support 100. And so those caterpillars and the larvae, that's the food base for our avian buddies. And so when you don't have the oak, I challenge you to go into a forest, a mature forest today, that's not been managed, and find me a young oak tree, something knee-high or little. You won't find them. Oak needs light. So, again, we're cutting the forest, opening it up. We're bringing fire back in to manage, to control all the fire-sensitive species, our elms and our maples. Like I say, you will get some on the landscape, but just because you've excluded fire to the level we have, it's just they're there, and they can live in the shade of the forest, but our oaks and our hickories, they can't. And so you've just set up the ecological clock way back the turn of the, you know, smoky bear, if you will, in about 60, 70 years ago, when we particularly brought fire out of the equation here in the Ozarks, it's really created an issue.
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13: Welcome back to Show Me Today, the voice of Missouri. My executive producer, Cameron Connor, says, hey, we got to talk about this event, Twin City Days. And I said, yeah, all right, let's get Mary on the phone. She's with the Chamber of Commerce down there. And they're joining us here through Zoom. Actually, two people.
14: Hello.
13: Hello, Mary and Denise.
14: Yes, hi. How are you?
13: Good. I didn't know I'd be getting twins to talk about Twin City Days.
14: Something like that.
13: Yeah. Well, I knew I was getting Mary. I didn't know who I was getting. Denise, who are you? Tell me who you are.
14: Who am I? Yes, we all wonder that. So I am Mary's assistant.
13: Oh, okay. Yep. All right.
14: I just work at the chamber as well. Yes, okay. And I'm her assistant. Yeah.
13: Yeah. Mm-hmm. And both of you are going to talk about Twin City Days.
14: Oh, yeah. Absolutely. Yeah. I mean, I could play the tambourine, but I don't think that's what you're here for. Yeah.
13: Are you going to play the tambourine at any point during Twin City Days?
14: I mean, well, you know what I'm saying? I could, but no, not today.
13: No. Mm-hmm. All right. We've got Denise, the tambourine player, and she kind of looks after Mary Zabrowski, who's
14: really the grown-up, and she's the director.
15: Yeah.
13: Well, you two sound like fun, so this has to be what is this now, the 31st year?
14: Yes, it is.
13: For people in Missouri who don't know what the Twin Cities are,
14: we're talking about Festus and Crystal City.
13: Well, Mary, since I thought I was getting you, let me just ask you to start right off the bat. What makes this three-day celebration such a special event for Festus and Crystal City?
14: This is wonderful around here, like you had said, for 31 years, because I went to this when I was young. I brought my children when they were young, and now my grandkids are coming to this event. It's a big deal because we're small towns, and it's really a neat community event. It brings everybody together. We used to always say, even if you didn't particularly like care about cars for the car shows, everybody would come because you want to see all your friends and talk to the social aspect.
13: Yeah.
14: Because we'll have thousands and thousands of people at this. And it kind of highlights our towns because they were just saying that this morning at a meeting. It's at, we have it at the parks. We have it at our main street. Mm-hmm. We have it on Bailey Road. It is all over town.
15: Yeah, we do a nice job showcasing our area. I'm with you, Mary. And like Mary said, it is a tradition. You know, everybody knows it's always the weekend after Labor Day. I mean, it's just the way it is. And it lots of history to it. And then a lot of new things as well, which is exciting. But yes.
13: Denise, are you a lifer as well?
15: I am.
13: Yeah.
15: Sure am.
13: Yeah.
15: Yep.
13: All right. And then the Main Street Market, what is it? Because it's already sold out. But what can people expect to find when they come out to shop and browse the market?
14: Well, that was a lot like a lot of the craft vendors, most of these places. We have over 100 of them, 100 booths. And like you said, they sell out, oh gosh, at least 2 months ago, I would say.
15: Yes.
14: So again, everybody has marked their calendars. The vendors like to return. But it has the typical fare. It's a little bit of everything. It's homemade items. It's T-shirts. It's tumblers. It's a lot of the 3D printing things now.
15: Yes.
14: You name it, you can find it. Wreaths, flowers.
15: Right. And it is fun, too, because we have a lot of people that come back every year. Because they have been doing it. And then we get our new, you know, market people as well that want to come in and show their wares. But it is amazing because they're like, I've been at that spot. I've been doing it for the past 16 years. And they have followings. You know, we really do. Our crafters and the folks who set up on Main Street have followers, which really bring in more people into our community.
13: Yeah. And then what about the golf tournament? You got a golf tournament on Friday. Tell us about that event and how people can get involved.
14: We do, and that one, unfortunately, also is sold out. Well, I shouldn't say that. We have one more spot, but we're expecting that. We have somebody on hold. But, yeah, that's the same way. That one's a big one. A lot of our sponsors come to that, send teams to that, and then some of the community take up the rest of those.
15: Right. We host that at the Premier Crystal Highlands Golf Course that's in Festus. And, folks, really, it is one of our most sought-out golf courses, so we're proud to be able to host the tournament there.
13: Is that public? Is that a public course?
15: Yes.
13: Okay. So if we can't make it for Twin City Days, and it sounds like the tournament will be full, we could certainly pop on there throughout the year.
15: Yes.
13: Yeah. What about the food? What are we eating there at Twin City Days?
15: Lots of good food trucks.
14: I know. I'm just looking at my list right now.
15: So many.
14: Because we have a food court during the car show and the Main Street Market. There's a big food court all day long.
15: Excellent. Blues on the Bricks, they also have food trucks there.
13: Wait, what's Blues on the Bricks?
15: That is a really great, that's on Friday evening. We have that over on Mississippi, Historical Mississippi Avenue. And we have music there that evening with the main act is Jeremiah Johnson, who's going to begin at 9. And actually the evening opener is Blue Sparks, and they begin at 7 p.m. We're really excited because we're going to have a drone show there. The city of Crystal City is hosting their first drone show. So that'll be a really great new additional item this year.
14: Kind of in honor of the 250th.
13: Yes. Yeah, yeah. We've seen a lot of those. I mean, that's catching on now, the drone shows.
14: Oh, yeah.
15: And it then, isn't it? Yes. Yeah.
13: And Blues on the Bricks, a special appearance by Denise with the tambourine.
15: Well, you know what I'm saying. Yes. And you know what? I did just look this up, Bill, and I am wrong. The Crystal Highlands Golf Course, it says it's semi-private.
13: Oh, okay. All right.
15: Just FYI, because I wasn't sure if I had that right or not, so I thought I better look it up.
13: Yeah, that's all right.
15: It's just the first glance.
13: Just tell them in the club. Tell them in the clubhouse you heard it on Show Me Today, and they'll.
15: I know, right? Yes. Yeah,
14: tell them you know Denise.
15: But then it says it's open to the public, so maybe don't quote me on any of that, because another piece says it's open to the public.
13: Call ahead.
15: So, okay.
14: There you go.
15: Yeah, thank you.
13: Denise, Denise, you got your act together over there or what? No.
15: I do.
13: I feel like we're getting mixed signals on this golf course.
15: Yeah, right. Well, I'm not a golfer. Yeah. Yeah.
13: And it's September 10th through the 12th.
15: Correct.
13: That's right. Okay. All right. We got that set. Do you get a lot of people from outside the area that will come to Festus in Crystal City and take in this event?
15: Absolutely.
13: If we had to come over just for one day, of the 3-day event, which one would be best for out-of-towners?
15: It would definitely be Saturday.
14: Yes.
15: Yeah.
14: Uh-huh.
15: We start first thing in the morning and starting in the morning, like
14: yes.
15: I said, at the car show and the Main Street Market and the food court and the and still going on at the other parks is the kids games and the chalk contest.
14: Yes.
15: And then we go all day long until the concert on Saturday
14: mm-hmm.
15: night.
14: Mm-hmm.
15: And now some of the other days, like say for instance Thursday, that one we just have some events in the morning. It does not go all day long.
14: Right.
15: Yeah. Definitely Saturday.
14: Mm-hmm.
15: And I started to say that to you earlier, is we can send it or you can go on our website, but there's actually a program on there if that would help you.
13: What is the website?
14: TwinCityChamber.com.
13: Oh, now it says here you were the best of Jefferson County winner for 2025. If somebody wants to come by from outside the area, check it out on that Saturday. The pressure's on you two now.
14: Absolutely. Thanks for the shout out, Bill. We hadn't thought of that, but okay, great. Yeah.
13: Yeah. And you got this.
15: I will also say, yeah. We've even said it's a well oiled machine.
14: Oh, it is. Like Mary said, the folks who have come before us, oh my goodness gracious, they worked hard.
13: Yeah. Yeah. All right. Well, when we talk to you next year, I want to see back to back winners of Best of Jefferson County. All right.
14: Okay. Well, we'll see what we can do. Yeah.
13: And I want that tambourine, too. I want the tambourine playing. For sure.
14: Yeah.
16: As a parent, you said you'd never give up the convertible.
17: Look, the van even has its own backing.
16: You said you'd never schedule your life around a stuffed animal.
18: Nobody panic. Bun Bun is still at daycare.
16: And never put them in harm's way.
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2: From ABC News, I'm Dave Packer. Deliberations in the Lindsay Clancy trial are suspended for the weekend. Her defense says she was suffering from postpartum psychosis. Prosecutors say she knew what she was doing when she killed her three children. ABC's Deborah Roberts following the trial in Plymouth, Massachusetts.
3: Clancy's defense arguing that the former labor and delivery nurse was over-medicated, misdiagnosed, and in the grip of postpartum psychosis when she strangled 5-year-old Cora, 3-year-old Dawson, and 8-month-old Callan. But prosecutors countering that Clancy meticulously planned the murders, mapping out how long her husband would be out of the house.
2: It's a race against time in Nepal following the deadly flood this week.
4: The disaster was caused when a glacier that was holding back a lake collapsed, unleashing a 40-mile-an-hour wall of rock and ice and water more than 150 feet high. Overnight, chopper rescue efforts halted over fears another nearby lake that was formed by the initial landslide could also burst and cause another catastrophic flood. So far, that lake is holding.
2: ABC's Britt Clendett in Kathmandu. Officials say the death toll has risen to nearly 600, with now more than 2,000 missing. In Washington, Friday, tens of thousands of people marched for a Defend the Vote event on the 63rd anniversary of Dr. Martin Luther King Jr.'s I Have a Dream speech. Vermont Senator Bernie Sanders, while addressing the crowd, said Dr. King's dream is not being realized.
5: Tragically, that dream of a more just and equitable society has never been under greater threat than it is right now.
2: Fed Chair Kevin Warsh telling the annual economic conference in Jackson Hole that policymakers need to keep fighting inflation. Investors now putting the odds of a September rate hike at more than 50%. You're listening to ABC News.
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2: Former Bosnian Serb General Ratko Mladic died this week while serving a life sentence for war crimes in the Yugoslavia wars. Mladic was the leader behind the Srebrenica massacre. ABC's Christiana Ampour reported on the massacre for CNN.
21: The men and boys were taken out. 7,000 Bosnian Muslim men and boys were marched to their deaths. They were machine gunned. They were put in mass graves. They were slaughtered. It was the worst thing that had happened in Europe since World War II.
2: The latest measles outbreak is why Dr. Alok Patel says vaccines are the most effective way to prevent potentially deadly diseases like this from spreading.
26: We're approaching 2,800 cases that are counted. There's probably a lot more that are out there in at least 45 states. And so this outbreak is still rampant in multiple areas. And just a reminder to everyone that 2 doses of the MMR vaccine gives you 97% lifelong protection. We should actually be seeing no headlines for the measles, because we eliminated it in the year 2000. We're going backwards, but we can take care of it.
2: Norway's Royal Palace says King Harald V died Friday morning at the National Hospital in Oslo. Harald's son has taken the throne as Hakon VIII. His daughter now becomes next in line for the throne under a 1990 constitutional reform that now allows succession to the firstborn regardless of gender. The law was not made retroactive, so it does not apply to Hawkins' older sister. Dave Packer, ABC News.
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0: I wish you health, physical, mental, emotional, financial, social, and most definitely spiritual.
27: Redefining what it means to be doing woman's work.
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9: 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Gary McNamara and Eric Harley talk about everything from politics to social issues and news of the day. 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
10: All across America, we are Red Eye Radio. He is Eric Harley and I'm Gary McNamara. By the way, feeling very old. 50 years ago yesterday, the Boston album came out. I saw that yesterday and I went, damn.
11: Yeah, I was listening to Long Time on the way in, not tonight, but last night. I just turned over. I was just scanning through and it was on and I cranked it. And I just thought, you know, the one thing about like Tom Scholz, unbelievable innovator, far left guy, but unbelievable innovator. And he got a sound. He got the sound out of his band that nobody really could get. It was this full sound. And if you were in that era when that album came out, it just ruled. Everybody, yeah. Everybody, the intro to that song, Long Time, is one of the best things to learn as a musician. And one of the first things I learned as when I started playing bass.
10: Watch the Lexington Lab Band's cover of that song. Yeah. Mind-boggling how they do it, because their camera work is just absolutely perfect. Yeah. Another thing in music that I don't know why I didn't know it. Yeah. I had no idea that Dolly Parton wrote the Whitney Houston
11: hit.
10: Yeah.
11: I Will Always Love You.
10: I had no idea until 2 days ago.
11: Well, you know, she first recorded it.
10: Oh, I know. Yeah. She first, but I had no idea she wrote it and recorded it. I don't know why. It just, and 2 days ago, I mean, when it was coming out that she was, you know, sick.
11: Yeah.
10: It just came up, I think, in my algorithms of YouTube, because I just, you know, I love YouTube Shuffle. I'm doing show prep, sitting there on my recliner, you know, and all of a sudden, it's like, oh, this thing on Dolly Parton. And that's where she said that. It was funny. She's laughing. She's joking. She goes, I wrote the song. I performed the song. And she goes, but Whitney Houston, she owns that song.
11: Well, you know, we said that about Johnny Cash when he did the Nine Inch Nails song, Hurt.
10: Hurt, yeah.
11: I wasn't ever a huge Nine Inch Nails fan. But when Johnny Cash sang that song, and it was a ballad, and Rick, the producer, I'm blanking on his last name, told him, you know, he kept sending it to Johnny Cash saying, you need to do the song. And Johnny was like, no. He goes, no, you got to do this song. And so he finally, he got someone to play the version, basically a sample of what, you know, how it would be played. And he was like, okay, well, we'll give it a shot. But when Johnny starts with, I hurt myself today to see if I still feel. I remember being in my truck going, I think we're going to have to pull over. I mean, just this is painful because, you know, my dad was going through some things at the time. And this was years ago. My dad was, you know, he's still alive at 93. But my dad was going through some things at that time. And so I just, it was like, oh my gosh. And he owned that. When Whitney Houston's song version of, they were going to do a different song for a movie. And they decided to send I Will Always Love You to Kevin Costner for the movie The Bodyguard. And he loved it. And it was like, yeah, but, you know, it's got to be updated, and clearly it's going to have to be Whitney who sings it. So my music director at the radio station I worked at said, I want you to come in here. He brought me into the production room. And he says, don't look. So he puts the CD in the CD player. For those under 90, CD stands for compact disc. It's how we used to listen to music. So he puts the CD in the CD player. And it starts cold. If I, in Whitney's voice, of course, and I paused it and I told him. And he was also on the air 7 to midnight. And for those that in Top 40 Radio, 7 to midnight was when all the kids listened. And I said, play this song at the top of the hour, every hour tonight. And I'm telling you, your phones will burn all night long. That song just skyrocketed. And, you know, the background of the song is pretty interesting. She was leaving the Porter Wagoner show. And she had been on that show for about 5 years or so. But she knew that she said, I got to do my own thing.
10: We're talking
11: Dolly Parton.
10: Dolly, not
11: yeah,
10: Whitney.
11: Yeah, right. No, Whitney was never on the Porter Wagoner show.
10: Right,
11: it
10: right.
11: Was, I know that. You know, she probably was fully aware of him. And, right. But they were very close and they, you know, always sang together. Porter Wagoner and Dolly, that was, you know, back in the day, that was, you know, they were like a, you know, it was a real duo, them working together. But she wanted to leave and Porter didn't take it well. So she thought, well, I'll do what I do best. I'll write a song. And she went into his office and she sang that song and he stopped and he said, that's the best song you've ever written. And I'll tell you what. We'll work this out with your contract if you let me produce that song. Because this song has to be heard. And then the rest is history. And then she made over $10 million with the Whitney Houston version, decided to take that money and invest it into a bank, which was part of a shopping center being built in a predominantly black neighborhood in Nashville. She felt that would be a tribute to Whitney, and that's what she did with the money because of what you said. She felt like, wow, that song wasn't really mine. It was Whitney's. And then in the end, she also said to the listeners, well, it wasn't recently, but later she said, you know, really that song belongs to the, like all songs, great songs, belongs to the people because it, you know, takes on a different meaning maybe for everybody. For me, it's always about Whitney Houston and my time in radio when that song was number one for, I don't know, it seems like 12 years, but it was number one for the longest time, set all these records. And that movie, The Bodyguard, I think probably did better because, A, Whitney Houston was in it, but also that song carried.
10: I've never seen it.
11: Yeah, it's actually a very good song, a good movie. Yeah, Ralph Waite from The Waltons is in it.
10: Oh, wow.
11: It's actually a very good movie. Wow. It's a, you know, kind of an action movie. And, of course, you know, Kevin Costner playing her bodyguard. She's a pop artist, you know, and that kind of thing. So, you know, with Whitney Houston's death, there was, you know, a great deal of sadness and everything else. And Dolly had always been one of these people where you never really saw her have any grief toward anyone. She never really disliked anyone. She seemingly loved everyone. And she was always, you know, perky and the whole thing. And she never in fact, never backed down. Her critics, you know, she's all hair and makeup. But if you listen to her music, there was a thing several years ago that started on the internet, and it was the song Jolene. Miley Cyrus, by the way, does an unbelievable version of that song. But Jolene, they put on the internet, someone put it, and instead of playing it at 45, they slowed it down to 33. And it was a male voice. It was kind of odd for those of us who grew up listening to that song, hearing it, but it sounded, it's much slower, but it sounded like a guy singing that song. And of course, the lyrics, you know, I guess in today's world, there's nothing wrong with that. It's, I guess, acceptable. But it, you know, kind of took on this thing. But as, you know, Dolly kind of, in those years where she would appear on The Tonight Show and everything else, and she would appear on a lot of shows over the years, then she started doing acting, you know, 9 to 5, Steel Magnolias.
10: Dabney Coleman.
11: Yeah.
10: I'm sorry, the 9 to 5. That was.
11: I mean, that was a fun movie.
10: It was a fun, really.
11: Steel Magnolias, not my thing.
10: Yeah, it's
11: hard for me to watch. It's a very sad movie. I mean, it's a really sad movie. But it was huge, massive, massive, massive movie. And I did watch it. You know, I mean, I have a wife and three daughters and now six granddaughters. So I don't get to use the remote control ever in my house. But it was really well done, very well done. And you look at the things that she did, that Dolly Parton did over her life, and she just kind of poured herself into it. And when she had the wherewithal to say, you know, I need to, because Porter Wagoner brought her up on stage. He was the one that introduced her to the world. And back then when that happened, those artists like Porter Wagoner kind of took ownership with it. Hank Snow was another artist that would do that. If he took you on tour, which he did with Elvis, and he would get upset sometimes because Elvis would show up late and end up, you know, and the show has to start on time, according to Hank Snow. And if Elvis showed up late, he ended up being the headliner. And that was not the case for the tour. This is very early in Elvis's career, and that only happened a couple of times. But those types of artists took ownership in introducing, you know, I remember Diana Ross introduces the Jackson 5, mm-hmm. you know, and that kind of thing. Those artists back then took ownership in that. I mean, Gene Simmons talks about discovering Van Halen. He doesn't really take ownership, but he talks about the first time he saw the band and said, oh my gosh, these guys got to do something. And so he was part of, you know, they're really mm-hmm. relaunching on a huge scale. But for her to have the wherewithal at that time, be 5 years into it and have a good gig and then say, no, I've got to go out on my own, was one of those decisions where when you look back on it now, it's like, well, she was always going to be that independent type minded person. And it showed till the end, and no one was going to knock her down. You could. She made more jokes about her appearance than anybody else.
10: I saw the where somebody asked her one time. They said, you know, because she really would not get involved in politics at all. She said, "I've right. as many Republican friends as I've Democrat friends. They always were trying to get her to do that." And somebody asked her one time if whether she would ever consider running for president. And she goes, no, there's already been too many boobs in that office. And I just, you know, but yeah, she would be very self-deprecating. I mean, the Carson yeah. appearances, as we all know,
11: oh, yeah,
10: were just
11: yeah.
10: absolutely legendary. But she had this, she was an American superstar that you did not view as a superstar. There isn't anybody out there that would think that if I met Dolly Parton, it wouldn't be a great experience at that point.
11: Right.
10: And that she wouldn't be just totally genuine and how you doing and yeah. laughing. And I know a lot of radio people that met her and they said she was exactly like that. She
11: yeah,
10: was
11: that was
10: just,
11: who she was.
10: She was all, you know, she was just that way. And the way that she, you know, she had crossover music, but it didn't matter. You know, we're talking, you know, country and pop and all that.
11: Right.
10: Not maybe heavy metal, but the fact is there isn't, definitely not heavy metal, but there isn't, I don't think.
11: That was Pat Boone.
10: Yeah, exactly. I don't think there was that anybody disliked her.
11: She
10: knew.
11: Yeah.
10: She understood, you know, what an entertainer is. And an entertainer is what basically it was. I just have to be me. I have to be me with my sense of humor, with my music and everything. And I saw when they remember the Kenny Rogers tribute that was on.
11: Yeah.
10: And it was just, you know, when they were, you know, talking about how, remember how they, I don't know if people remember, you know, if you're our age, yes. Remember the Kenny Rogers, Dolly Parton tours, how big they were?
11: Oh, no, they were. It was
10: unbelievable.
11: Yeah, no, they really were. And you know, the stories go on and on. What for me was really great to watch was in later years, I'd say over the last maybe 10 to 15 years, her catalog of music started getting the more of the respect that it deserved because her image. And because she was so bubbly and she would always have fun when she was sitting on the couch with Johnny or whatever it was, you know, that kind of was the first image that people had. But if you take all of that away and you look at her body of work that she leaves behind now.
10: Superb.
11: It's not, I mean, if you listen to Jolene, wow. It's just, to me, it's one of my favorite songs ever. And when Miley Cyrus saw her saw Dolly Parton as a mentor, and she really did it as a tribute. She recorded that song as a tribute. And you think about Miley Cyrus and you talk about image versus substance. Miley Cyrus is a very good singer artist. You know, the whole wrecking ball thing and the crazy stuff that she's done. I can't explain that part of it. But you talk about someone who, with Dolly, it's. Someone said this. I think it was a guest on Rick Beato's channel on YouTube, and they said for guitarists, right? Because there's so many YouTube guitarists now, and they're great. They're unbelievable players. Here's the thing: you can play Eruption. But can you write Eruption? And that's the difference, I think, with music. You look at someone who she created, Dolly Parton created an incredible library of songs.
10: Of work. Yeah, she's tremendous.
11: And that's the difference, right. Is can you write that? Can you make a connection with people that are even maybe not listeners of your genre?
10: Yes.
11: And she did.
10: She could. By the way, that bluegrass band that I love from Branson, the Petersons, do an absolutely kick posterior version of Jolene.
11: Yeah.
10: Ellen
11: yeah.
10: Peterson does it. I think
11: yeah,
10: that's
11: I've seen
10: got,
11: that. Yeah.
10: I think it's got like 30 million views.
11: Yeah.
10: It's just tremendous. But one thing I have to say, because you said you were never a fan of Trent Reznor's
11: Nine Inch Nails.
10: Nine Inch Nails.
11: Yeah.
10: But remember, the greatest lyrics about liberals ever in Head Like a Hole. Bow down before the one you serve. You're going to get what you deserve.
11: Oh, yeah, yeah, yeah.
10: So, yeah.
11: Yeah,
10: so
11: yeah. He's a great writer. Yeah.
10: We are Red Eye Radio.
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0: We are Red Eye Radio. He is Eric Carly, and I'm Gary McNamara. You know, you just know. I remember when Robin Williams died. I was at a baseball game, a minor league baseball game in Buffalo, and they got a great stadium. There's probably 15,000 people in there. And I remember seeing it on my phone. I went, "Oh no! Wow, Robin Williams died." And everybody at that point were they all you could see it move through the stadium. Yeah. You could actually see like a roll. Everybody turning their head and talk. You could see that movement like within 30 seconds it happening. I thought the same thing on social media yesterday. It just exploded.
1: Well, I'll remember it. Yeah,
0: she was loved.
1: I just got in my car to run some errands, my truck, and I was sitting there, and I looked down at my phone. I just started my.

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1: And he is Eric Carly, and I'm Gary McNamara. More economic crap coming up here in just...
2: Yeah, well, there's a lot more crap coming up. Yeah.
1: In just a minute.
2: Everyone's talking about weight loss injections. They're working, right? The results are pretty dramatic. They work by lowering blood sugar and reducing appetite. But what if you're someone who wants to lose weight but does not want to do weekly injections or deal with side effects? Doctors created a weight loss supplement just for that purpose called Lean, and the results are remarkable. The studied ingredients in Lean have been shown to lower your blood sugar and burn fat by converting that into energy, and it curbs your appetite.

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4: ABC News, I'm Dave Packard. Deliberations in the Lindsey Clancy trial suspended for the weekend. Her defense says she was suffering from postpartum psychosis. Prosecutors said she knew what she was doing when she killed her three children. A race against time in DePaul following the deadly flooding this week.
5: Overnight, chopper rescue efforts halted over fears another nearby lake that was formed by the initial landslide could also burst and cause another catastrophic flood. So far, that lake is holding.
4: ABC's Britt Clendon in Kathmandu. Officials say the death toll has risen to nearly 600, with now more than 2,000 missing. In Washington, D.C. Friday,
6: we are patriots. We are patriots.
4: Tens of thousands of people marched for a Defend the Vote event on the 63rd anniversary of Dr. Martin Luther King Jr.'s I Have a Dream march. Southcom says it bordered

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3: Okay.
1: On John Fetterman in Pennsylvania.
3: Yeah.
1: Now, I did some research here. According to CBS, Fetterman votes with Democrats 91% of the time. When I looked up on AI, they had that CBS story from last year. And then they have other, they don't have it sourced, though, but others say 75 to 80% of the time. Mm-hmm. So let's cut it in the middle then, all right? Let's say roughly 83 to 87% of the time he votes with Democrats. All right?
3: Okay.
1: Here's the polling in Pennsylvania. Fetterman's net favorability with Democrats, 20%.
3: Oh.
1: His unfavorability, 69%.
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1: 11%. I don't know.

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9: From ABC News, I'm Chuck Sievertson. Officials report rescue crews are finding survivors in areas buried by catastrophic flash floods along the border between Nepal and China. Some Americans have been caught up in the rolling walls of mud, water, and debris. Nepali and Chinese officials report over 600 dead, thousands missing. ABC's Britt Clinett in Kathmandu.
10: Everyone's seeking.
11: We're hearing incredible stories of survival.
10: You're all scared.
11: American Anjana Raja from Northern California.
10: Came like a roar.
11: Remembering the moment she and her husband were inside one of those buses waiting at the border checkpoint.
10: It sucked a bunch of buses, SUVs, people, the base camp, everything, took it in, turned it all upside down and dumped it into the
11: ground. When the glacier collapsed.
9: At least 27 people have been killed following a Russian attack near the Ukrainian capital of Kyiv, say local officials. At least 50 residential buildings damaged. Jury deliberations in the Lindsay Clancy trial in Plymouth, Massachusetts are suspended for the weekend. Her defense says she was suffering from postpartum psychosis. Prosecutors say she knew what she was doing when she killed her three children. Defense attorney Kevin Reddington.
12: I'm never confident. I don't know what a jury's going to do, so I'm not going to say, oh, yeah, I'm confident. No, I have no idea. They work hard. It's been a long trial, and I have faith in the jury system.
13: How is Lindsay feeling going into the weekend?
12: Nervous, scared, beat down as usual.
9: Virginia removing Confederate statues from Capitol Square, a public park, and Civic Campus in Richmond. Democratic State Senator Mike Jones says the process of removing the statues began around 2018.
14: That doesn't match up with who we are and where we are in this season and where I hope we're going as a country and a commonwealth.
9: Statues of Confederate General Stonewall Jackson, Confederate General Governor William Smith, and Confederate Dr. Hunter Holmes McGuire will be relocated to historic battlefield sites with the historical context. You're listening to ABC News.
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9: The leader of the Seneca Nation in New York criticizing President Trump's decision to rename Lake Ontario Lake America, Jake Conrad Seneca.
16: Because he's having a disagreement with Canada over his tariffs and things like that. You know, these shoot from the hip reactions, you know, they're not something you expect from the President of the United States.
9: The Seneca leader says the change violates a more than 225-year-old treaty and shows blatant disrespect for the indigenous people who named the lake. 2 days after the Southeastern Conference passed a rule barring players from returning to college teams from the pros, a Texas judge put that rule on hold in a case involving more than 40 players. Former Ecuadorian President Len Moreno has been sentenced to 5 years in prison. He was found guilty of accepting bribes from a Chinese company for helping secure a contract to build a hydroelectric plant. What's safer, smoking marijuana or eating stuff laced with it? ABC News medical correspondent Dr. Darian Sutton.
17: With combustible marijuana, there's the risk of inhaled irritants. It's the marijuana that you smoke. And then with edibles, there's a risk of potency. For example, certain edibles can be highly potent. That can lead to severe and intense effects. That can lead to hallucinations, nausea, vomiting. Also, edibles can be delayed effect and longer lasting and unpredictable overall. And so they have their separate risks. But in terms of understanding which is more risky, the jury is still out on that.
9: Our Dr. Darian Sutton, Chuck Sievertson, ABC News.
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22: It's the weekend, and Meta is editing its profile. We start here. In a landmark settlement, the parent company of Facebook and Instagram promises changes.
23: Really fundamentally changing how younger people will interact with these platforms.
22: Will this reshape the internet forever, or were they just afraid of being blocked? Canada aims to hit the U.S. where it hurts.
24: That means a 50% counter tariff on steel and aluminum goods.
22: President Trump himself said this could become a problem. And the White House threatened an economic D-Day for Iran. It delivered this.
25: Our objective is to sever every economic lifeline that sustains this tyrannical regime.
22: China is now part of the conversation, and the tone has seemed to shift. From ABC News, this is Start Here Weekend. I'm Brad Milkey. The trial against Meta in California this week had been compared to the cases that took down Big Tobacco in the 80s and 90s. The trial against Meta in California this week had been compared to the cases that took down Big Tobacco in the 80s and 90s. Those cases redefined an entire culture around smoking, and it wasn't because of national bans. It was because states started suing these companies over the cost their products were passing on to taxpayers, namely health care costs. They also tried to demonstrate they were targeting kids.
1: Since June 20, 1997, more than 500,000 people have died of tobacco-related illnesses, and 1.5 million children have become addicted to tobacco.
22: Some of the biggest cases here did not end in big court victories either. When the corporations saw the writing on the wall, rather than risking bankruptcy, they reached a settlement and agreed to change their ways.
1: Under this proposal, billboards, gone. Taxi and transit ads, gone. Hats, shirts, backpacks with tobacco brand names, gone.
22: Likewise, this trial against Meta, the parent company of Facebook and Instagram, was being brought by a collection of states in the name of taxpayers, this time families with children who felt they were powerless to defend themselves against the harm allegedly done by this nascent technology and the executives who, they claim, plowed ahead despite knowing better. The pressure here was mounting. Meta itself said if a judge ruled against them, they could conceivably be wiped out financially to the tune of hundreds of billions of dollars. Well, this week, the company founded by Mark Zuckerberg announced it had reached a massive settlement deal worth billions of dollars. The question now is, will it lead to any of the changes advocates were seeking all along? Let's bring in ABC's Elizabeth Schulze, who's been tracking this for us from the beginning. Elizabeth, huge deal, right? What was the settlement?
23: A landmark deal, Brad. We're talking about a big dollar amount with this settlement, and maybe even bigger are the changes that younger users will see on these incredibly popular social media apps. So how we got here?

0: Dozens of state attorneys general had filed this lawsuit against Meta several years ago, basically accusing Meta of designing apps that were addictive for young users. And people got hooked on the apps. It harmed their mental health, the AGs claimed. And then they claimed that Meta misled users about the safety and also collected children's data illegally. Well, this was going to court. Last week, it kicked off. We were hearing arguments. In fact, just Tuesday, Instagram's top executive, Adam Mosseri, took the stand and was defending the safety of the platform. And then things started to change.
1: Meta has agreed to make significant changes that will reduce the risk of harm that Instagram and Facebook pose to teen users.
0: And what is really a watershed moment, we saw a coalition of almost every single state, the attorneys general in 48 states plus four jurisdictions, come together to reach this settlement with Meta. What it entails is Meta paying up to $18 billion over the course of 10 years. And there are some kind of asterisks to that payment, but that is a big amount of money, Brad. And the settlement requires that Meta make significant changes to its apps for users under age 18. Among these changes that people under age 18 will see over the next 6 months, Meta says, Instagram and Facebook will set daily 2-hour time limits. They will block the apps from midnight until 6 a.m. So you couldn't go on the apps during that time if you have a teen account. They will hide like counts. They will ban some beauty filters, those cosmetic filters, really fundamentally changing how younger people will interact with these platforms.
1: There is no time to lose. Instead of getting tied up in years of trials and appeals, we have secured the changes we were after. It's also telling that Meta settled midway through Instagram president Adam Mosseri's testimony.
0: I actually had the chance to ask the attorney general for the state of California, who where this trial was taking place, is this a big tobacco moment for big tech? And he said there are similarities.
1: This is a major moment to clean up an industry that has been hurting our kids.
0: Now, Meta is not admitting any wrongdoing in this settlement, but it is also calling this historic. It says this is really the first step in an industry-wide settlement. Meta said in its statement, we want to do what is right for parents and for teens. But really, the culmination of a moment here where we've seen all this litigation kind of piling up against these social media companies coming to a head with this really monumental settlement.
2: Well, but Elizabeth, you mentioned 48 states and several territories. That leaves two states. What were the holdouts and why did they say they were not joining this?
0: Yeah, there were two states that did not join in on this settlement. And it is worth noting, actually, Texas was part of technically a separate settlement here, but all kind of falls under the same umbrella of this up to $18 billion in payments. Florida said in this statement that the payout to the states are peanuts compared to the profound harms that Meta's profit-driven addictive features have inflicted on children, and said, we'll see them at trial. New Mexico is the other state, and it had actually already gone through a very similar trial. You probably remember just a few weeks ago, Meta was issued up to almost $1 billion in fines just in that state from the outcome there over this, a similar social media addiction case. Now Meta is vowing to appeal there. But a clear kind of groundswell here that in that this is coming from so many states at the same time, Meta saying, you know, we wanted to bring these states together, but also acknowledging that there is lots of litigation here, Brad. And it is kind of worth noting that there are still thousands of other lawsuits outside of these state attorneys general. Attorneys in those cases say they're still going to fight in court. Meta says it will aggressively still fight those in court, too.
2: Well, this is kind of what I'm wondering, Elizabeth, is whether Meta just sort of saw the writing on the wall. I mean, they're facing not just like restrictions on hours. They're facing bans among underage users in a lot of other countries right now. I'm wondering if they thought they were going to like essentially be put out of business if they didn't come up with some more proactive rules on their own. But like, will this change anything in the eyes of parents and advocates?
0: We have been moving in this direction for years, and Meta knows that. It constantly points to the actions it has already taken on teen accounts in an attempt to kind of fend off this constant criticism coming from states and families and schools as families across the country are trying to figure out how to deal with the fact that people are spending so much time on these platforms. You know, there are a lot of challenges around, for example, age verification. And in places in other countries like Australia, where we've seen really strict bans for younger users.
2: Right. How do you enforce that? Right.
0: A lot of kids are still finding ways to get around that, Brad. And that's something that Meta knows and the governments know. And some of this does actually legally, Meta says, hinge on what the other social media platforms do, too.
2: All right. we're up against a break right now. But when we come back, we will tell you more about what Meta had to say about these platforms and this deal. That's after the break.
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0: 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How did they go from top of the rock to rock bottom?
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5: Welcome back to Start Here Weekend from ABC News. I'm Brad Milkey. Before the break, we were talking with ABC's Elizabeth Schulze about this Meta settlement. And Elizabeth, you mentioned the challenges of restricting younger users. They always seem to find backdoor ways of getting in whatever safety measures are in place. Meta is also saying, hey, we have demands ourselves in all this. How does that fit into the fine print?
6: Meta made a point of saying that $5 billion of that $18 billion is contingent on TikTok and YouTube making similar changes to their platforms. And it only has to make that payment out if those companies do these changes too, because otherwise it says it could be at a competitive disadvantage. All along through this, we have been talking with families who have directly, they say, suffered from the consequences of their kids getting addicted to social media, often at very detrimental cost.
7: I'm here because I don't want her short 16 years to be in vain.
6: In California at the courthouse, one mom, Victoria Hinks, was emotional. She was there just to be there in this moment. Her 16-year-old daughter, Alexandra, took her own life after her mom says she got addicted to social media.
7: 21 to drink, 25 to rent a car, but yet you can be any agency, anything on the internet, and there's no guardrails.
6: This is, in the words of many of these parents, a step in the right direction, but there is still work to be done.
5: All right, Elizabeth Schulze, thank you so much.
6: Thank you so much, Brad.
5: Since the start of President Trump's second term, this White House has been more and more comfortable taking swift, decisive action against perceived enemies. Think Venezuela, think Iran. Well, this president has had no problem launching economic battles either, even with our closest neighbors.
8: Well, they have to pay a fair rate. That's all. It's very simple.
5: So think back to last year. The Trump White House imposes sweeping new taxes on Canadian imports. Fast forward to this year, the U.S. Supreme Court declared many of those null and void, but that led the Trump administration to try again, to threaten new ones under different authority. Well, last week, as we've discussed, Canadian Prime Minister Mark Carney walked away from negotiations. Those U.S. tariffs clicked into place.
9: The gap between partnership and competitor, unfortunately, has remained too wide in recent days.
5: Canada said they would retaliate. Like, for every dollar of our product you tax, we will find American imports to tax as well. Well, this week, before Canada had even listed how they would retaliate, President Trump announced he would retaliate for the retaliation. You following me so far? Well, finally, Canada unveiled a list of what they're about to tax as items from the U.S. enter their country. ABC's White House correspondent Karen Travers is at the West Wing right now. Karen, what is Canada planning on doing here?
10: Canada is going to put in place tariffs effective September 8th. And Brad, they're not messing around. I mean, they were really strong in their response.
11: It is fundamental for Canada to stand up and to say, no thanks. We're not going to do that. We have never done that.
10: Their finance minister said, we stood up for our workers. We stood up for our businesses. We stood up for Canada. So starting on September 8th, there will be tariffs of 15, 25, and 50% on American products that go across the border imported into Canada. And what they're doing is essentially trying to match the U.S. tariffs applied to similar goods. They said it wasn't a perfect product for product match, but really going after exactly what the Trump administration was targeting. So that means a 50% counter tariff on steel and aluminum goods that had previously been hit with a 25% tariff. They're also going to have a tariff on furniture, apparel, clothing, also going after things like motorcycles and some food and dairy products. One thing that's also notable here is that you saw some Canadian political officials say that they're not ruling out going after red states, Republican states here in the U.S. with these retaliatory measures.
5: Oh, to hurt Trump.
10: To really hurt Trump, that they want to make sure that the U.S. economy is impacted in a way that sends a message to him. We heard that from Doug Ford, the premier of Ontario.
12: I just want to remind the American people, we didn't start this economic war against us. And I'm not too sure why the president decided to do this.
10: That's really striking to see that this is beyond just the war of words. They're actually taking action here.
5: I can imagine any of our listeners being like, what do I buy from Canada? Like, besides maple syrup or something, like motorcycles. I don't get motorcycles from Canada. And yet enough people do, you'd imagine, where if those cost 50% more, clearly those, like, nobody's going to import those, right, if it's that expensive. And so that means there's just fewer motorcycles overall, and therefore you'd imagine the price on motorcycles in general in the U.S. would just go up, right? Are there other products that, like, the U.S. really does rely on, though, where that could become a huge problem?
10: Yeah. So, you know, the president on Monday tried to brush all of this off. He said on social media, we don't need Canada. They need us. Hmm. Canada is the U.S. second largest export trade partner after Mexico. So we do a lot of trade with Canada. You know, we do need them. Yes, they need us, but we need them because of how much we do with them. And it was striking to hear that the president, hours after he had posted it on social media, acknowledged at a political event on Monday, well, the U.S. does need Canada.
13: We need aluminum in this country. We don't have it. We get it all from Canada for the most part, and we need it badly. So
10: there was this recognition that, you know, there is a reliance on Canada for something like that. Well, that aluminum is exactly what Canada said was now going to face a 50% counter tariff. So the president can try to brush that off, but the reality is it's a very coordinated, complex, critical relationship with the neighbors to the north. There's also the potential of this not just backing down, but escalating. The president earlier this week had said that he might ramp things up, and he threatened more tariffs, 50% on Canadian cars, 50% on auto parts from Canada, but these wouldn't go into effect until January 1st. The White House hasn't explained why there would be that delay on this, but that would be also a very complicating thing because of how cars are made in the U.S., Canada, and Mexico. A lot of things go back and forth across the border multiple times, so putting a tariff on the car parts could really make for a complicating situation. I'll also just note, Brad, that the president said he deals with a lot of countries around the world, but he called Canada, quote, the most difficult and unreasonable.
5: Yeah, that was wild to me. That you're effectively saying under your breath, like, you're worse than the North Koreans. You're worse than the Russians. Like, unbelievable. All right. Karen Travers there at the White House. Thank you so much.
10: Thanks, Brad.
5: We said last week that as a military endeavor, the war in Iran is kind of at a stalemate, not because each side's military is equal, they're not, but because if the U.S. goal is to completely dismantle Iran's nuclear capabilities, well, they can't do that without ground troops or a peace accord.
14: I view the Strait of Hormuz as an American territory right now.
5: If they want to make the Strait of Hormuz completely safe, they can't do that without destroying every tiny drone in the Middle East or, again, reach a peace accord. Come to think of it, a peace accord seems like that would be a pretty valuable thing, right? But Iran hasn't budged.
14: Well, they want to make a deal, but they're not going to make the kind of a deal that I feel is necessary.
5: So how do you get them back to the negotiating table? Well, maybe you could sanction them, but then again, Iran's got all the sanctions you can sanction. Well, this week, the Trump administration started outlining a new pressure campaign aimed not just at Iran itself, but at its allies.
15: It is no longer acceptable to operate in the gray spaces of this conflict. Countries cannot claim they are blind to enabling this activity.
5: ABC's Shannon Kingston covers international relations. Shannon, this came from Treasury Secretary Scott Bessent, right? What's the plan?
16: That's right, Brad. And remember, last week, President Trump promised that economic D-Day for Iran was coming.
14: We have very draconian sanctions, and we'll see what happens.
16: But when Treasury Secretary Bessent came out and announced the plan, well, he reframed it a bit, called it more of a warning shot. But really, as it stands right now, it's not that forceful of a warning shot because the administration still hasn't laid out very many specifics. They did say they were going to go after any remaining economic lifeline Iran has by going after different entities in different countries that are still doing business with Iran.
15: The actions of Treasury and other agencies will tighten the noose and block every potential source of revenue that funds the IRGC and the evil Iranian regime.
16: But Bessent did not lay out a timeline for when the government was going to act. He didn't call anyone out by name. So that has left a lot of room for doubt on whether the administration is truly willing to follow through on its words.
5: I was interested, yeah, when Trump started mentioning like all the trading partners Iran has. I mean, we're not just talking about North Korea or Venezuela, right? Like, we're talking China, we're talking India. So the question was, like, can the Trump administration really force these huge countries to bend their will? Is this sort of giving us the answer?
16: Well, it's certainly giving us the question, right? The tool right. in mind for the Trump administration right now are secondary sanctions. Now, these are penalties imposed by the government that go after these third parties, companies or individuals within these foreign countries that are doing business with a heavily sanctioned country, in this case, Iran.
15: Our objective is to sever every economic lifeline that sustains this tyrannical regime until Tehran stands alone.
16: So these punishments apply outside of a nation's standard legal borders. And the big concern why no one wants a secondary sanction is because there's a threat of losing access to the U.S. global currency, to the international banking system. For businesses, that's the death penalty, right?
5: Wait, like, oh, the moment you're persona non grata with the U.S., like, you kind of don't get to trade in dollars and with the U.S., like, that's the issue?
16: That's right. I mean, the U.S. dollar is so powerful in global banking. Everybody uses the U.S. dollar in a certain way. Hmm. The Trump administration has used these secondary sanctions throughout the course of the conflict.
5: All right, we're coming up on another break right now. But when we come back, we're talking more about these secondary sanctions. That's after the break.
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19: 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Any politician who says who's actually on board with that agenda, those are the people that we need to send to Washington. 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
20: ABC News, I'm Chuck Sievertson. Rescue crews finding survivors in areas buried by floods along the border between Nepal and China. Chinese and Nepali officials report over 600 dead, thousands missing. ABC's Britt Clennett in Kathmandu.
21: The disaster was caused when a glacier that was holding back a lake collapsed, unleashing a 40-mile-an-hour wall of rock and ice and water more than 150 feet high. Overnight, chopper rescue efforts halted over fears another nearby lake that was formed by the initial landslide could also burst and cause another catastrophic flood. So far, that lake is holding.
20: At least 37 people have been killed in a Russian attack near the Ukrainian capital Kyiv, say local officials. Jury deliberations in the Lindsey Clancy trial in Plymouth, Mass. Suspended for the weekend, accused of killing her three children. Scientists investigating if a herpes virus is behind mass deaths of sardines off South Africa. This is ABC News.
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0: Weekend from ABC News. I'm Brad Milkey. Before the break, we were talking with ABC's Shannon Kingston about how the U.S. has tried to use secondary sanctions as a way to kind of bend the will of some of Iran's trading partners. Shannon, I mean, Iran's got a lot of trading partners. What about China, right? How does the Trump administration try to target them?
1: In regards to countries like China, it's gone after these smaller entities, right? They're not hugely consequential, while leaving big Chinese banks untouched. So China, very pivotal here to what the administration is trying to do. But going after China does come with some hazards here, because every time the administration has gone after even these smaller Chinese entities, Beijing has fired back with its own counter sanctions. Obviously, China hugely consequential to the global economy. And there's a lot of concern within the administration right now that if there are these measures against bigger Chinese banks, well, the ripples that could spread through the economy might inflict major damage, not on Iran, but the U.S.
0: Oh, like once again, like the very measures you're proposing could end up hurting Americans. And you go, oh, wait, like, is that exactly what we want to do? What are there any other mechanisms then, Shannon? I mean, we tried out bombing them. They still got their drones. They're still antagonizing ships. We've tried sanctioning them. That hasn't gotten anything over the line. Is there anything else?
1: Well, we know the blockade is still in effect, and that has been moving the needle somewhat. And Bessent also mentioned quiet diplomacy, the power of quiet diplomacy. We know the Trump administration has been working behind the scenes to put pressure on some of Iran's trade partners to step back. And we saw perhaps that work last week when the UAE announced it would no longer do trade with Iran. Now, that's just an announcement, right? But the UAE has been very pivotal to helping Iran evade sanctions, helping Iran secure goods it needs to keep its economy or what's left of it running.
0: Yeah, I was going to say, to be clear, Iran's economy is not doing so hot. We saw their currency reach an all-time low this week. But then again, this regime specifically has survived decades of sanctions. Shannon Kingston breaking it all down. Thank you.
1: Thank you, Brad.
0: We are at the height of the NFL preseason, and it is still by far America's favorite sport. Warm-up games are sold out. Regular season games are about to be played not just across America, but around the globe.
2: We want to continue to play around the world and become a global sport. Australia was always on our map.
0: Melbourne, Rio de Janeiro, Paris, Mexico City. This league is determined to make it the world's game. And yet for years now, the NFL continues to be haunted by three different letters.
3: CTE.
4: CTE.
3: CTE.
5: Do you think there is a link between football and degenerative brain disorders like CTE?
6: Well, certainly Dr. McKee's research shows that a number of retired NFL players were diagnosed with CTE. So the answer to that question is certainly yes.
0: CTE. It's short for chronic traumatic encephalopathy, a condition that people can get from repeated blows to the head. And despite the money that NFL players can make, these symptoms are things you wouldn't wish upon your worst enemy, let alone the countless amateur players who take these hits for nothing. We're talking about memory loss, depression, minds going blank during routine tasks. We're not talking about aging Alzheimer's patients here. We are talking about elite athletes now in their 40s who can't remember their children's names, who wake up screaming.
7: Had he known, he wouldn't have felt so ashamed or alone. No one should have to die in a room by himself.
0: Multiple times in recent years, former NFL players have shot themselves to death by aiming the gun at their heart. Their family said they did so their brains could be studied. Some players say they would never let their own children play football. Others say, get over it. Football is a violent sport. We know what we're doing. Most parents, though, are not interested in debates between NFL stars. They just want to know straight up, if my kid plays football, what is the likelihood they will suffer for the rest of their lives? Well, this week, researchers published a study in the British Medical Journal making a startling claim that between the years of 2016 and 2021, of all the former NFL players who died during those years, one in four of them had CTE. Let's bring in Dr. Daniel Daneshvari. He's the chief of brain injury rehabilitation at Harvard Medical School. He's the co-director of the sports concussion program at Mass General Brigham. He was also the lead author of this study that has shaken the sports landscape. Dr. Daneshvari, can you give us, I guess, a real-world sense of how bad this disease can get? Like, what are the symptoms here?
8: Well, when we're thinking about the average person, first off, it's helpful to think about how commonly CTE is occurring in the general population. And it's less than 1% of people in community brain banks that develop this disease process. Now, in terms of what the disease looks like, people with CTE tend to

0: have problems with thinking and memory. They tend to have problems with behavioral dysregulation, meaning that they sometimes fly off the handle in ways that they otherwise previously wouldn't. This is a change in their personality. They sometimes have changes in their mood, including new depression or anxiety. These are things that we commonly see. And what we also found in this study is that over 60% of the people with CTE in this study, they had impairment in their thinking and memory so severe that they couldn't take care of their activities of daily living. What I mean by that is they couldn't feed themselves, they couldn't groom themselves, they couldn't take care of themselves. We call that dementia.
1: Well, which brings us to your study, right? Because I assume the goal here was to figure out like what percentage of NFL players get CTE, but you can't really diagnose it till after they die, right? And after people donate their brains to science, which I imagine becomes difficult, right? So how did you approach this?
0: Yeah, you're exactly right. One of the problems is that we can't diagnose CTE until someone passes away. And so many of the analyses trying to figure out how frequently CTE occurs have been looking at brain donation registries. But people are more likely to donate their brains if they think that they have concerns about themselves or their loved ones have concerns about them.
1: Oh, so you're like, oh, well, 5 out of 10 of these brains have CTE, but that doesn't tell us about the wider universe.
0: Exactly. The sample is a group that is necessarily biased because they're preferentially going to have the people who are most impaired be the donors.
1: Got it.
0: And so what we did in this study was something a little different. We said, let's take the entire boundaries of what's possible in terms of the rate of CTE.
1: Mm-hmm.
0: And what I mean by that is let's look at everybody who died during the study window and use that as our denominator. And then let's take into account just the cases that donated to use that to determine the ranges. And so what we said is on the bottom end, that 25% number,
1: mm-hmm.
0: that's based on the assumption that every single person who did not donate their brain to our center, that they had completely clean brains. That's assuming that the 16% of people who had dementia so severe that it was written up on their death certificate that their brains were clean. That's assuming that the people who were diagnosed with CTE by other brain banks, that their brains were clean.
1: So you're saying we have so many brains that clearly have CTE of players that died already in our possession that 25% of all NFL deaths in this few year time span, that would be the low number of players that had it?
0: That's the low number. And then at the high end, what we said is, let's say that the only brains without CTE were the ones that we observed with our own eyes as well. And that's the high number of 98%. The real number is somewhere between that 25% and 98%, but it's almost certainly above that 25%.
1: If the low number in your estimation is 25%, and the high number is basically almost every NFL player, what does that say at this point about the dangers of tackle football at this? Like, if your kid is playing football, is there a sense of how dangerous it truly is long term?
0: Yeah, so when we're thinking about kids, although this study was just looking at professional athletes, these professional athletes didn't just get their exposure to head impacts from the professional level.
2: We've had 40 different rule changes that are all designed on making the game safer.
0: They got their exposure at college, they got their exposure in high school, and in many cases in youth as well. And all of those cumulative G-force added up to increase their risk of having problems later in life.
1: All right, we are up against our final break right now, but when we come back, we will talk more about this revolutionary study. That's after the break.
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0: Welcome back to Start Here Weekend from ABC News. I'm Brad Milkey. Before the break, we'll be talking with Dr. Daniel Danishvar from Harvard Medical about a CTE study he was the lead author on. Dr. Danishvar, the NFL has issued a statement saying, quote, "We continuously strive to make the game of football safer, including by implementing strategies to reduce concussions and head impacts," end quote. The NFL has made policy shifts based on this phenomenon, right? But you also said that doesn't mean that high school or college players are all taking these rules. They might say, no, we're tough. We play tackle every day.
1: Yeah, we have not seen the changes that the NFL has made propagate down to those lower levels of play. And if they did, our athletes would be a whole lot safer.
2: I probably wouldn't even let my kids play tackle football until they're about 14, 15 years old. But the reality of the game is it's aggressive, it's violent.
1: We have linked concussion with CTE in our minds for so long, but we're increasingly realizing that it's not a concussion or two or even a dozen concussions that's driving someone's risk of CTE. What's causing CTE is the accumulation of thousands or tens of thousands of head impacts added up over years or decades. That's what's driving the risk.
0: But that's troublesome because we have all these protocols for concussions now. But if you're still getting damage, even if the doctor on field is like, no, don't think he got a concussion this time, there's still damage perhaps.
1: Yeah, the concussion protocols are important at preventing concussion, but we also need to meet them with CTE prevention protocols that are specific to this type of process later in life.
0: Really useful. Dr. Daniel Danishvar from Harvard and Mass General, also a member of BU's renowned CTE Center. Thank you so much.
1: Thank you very much for having me. Appreciate it.
0: And one last thing. I've always heard don't meet your heroes unless they'd say you meet Dolly Parton. Well, on Tuesday, America lost one of the most likable heroes in its history.
3: What do you want on your tombstone?
4: On my tombstone?
3: I didn't write these.
4: I think tombstone, pepperoni.
0: Dolly Parton, the legendary country singer, songwriter, and entertainer, died at the age of 80. She had been hospitalized recently, so perhaps not a surprise. But while people knew in their heads this was a possibility, that didn't make it any easier on the heart.
5: I think that any two Americans could have a conversation about how much they love Dolly Parton.
0: This is ABC's entertainment contributor Chris Connolly, who's interviewed Dolly before and, like everyone, seemed to have an endearing story about her. He said one time he was interviewing everyone in a movie cast along with her.
5: And afterwards, I looked at all the room service menus for all the wonderful actors in them. And, you know, absolutely, you know, just like I did, it was salad, salad, salad, salad, salad. I had a salad that day. I looked at Dolly Parton's, burger well done with fries. Dolly was a person of the people always.
0: This was just a slice of the life that delighted so many people, starting back in the 1940s in the Smoky Mountains of Tennessee. Dolly was born one of 12 children, crammed into a one-room cabin, but they were fluent in music from the start. They'd crowd around the radio, listening to broadcasts from the Grand Ole Opry. And from the start, Dolly was special.
6: Dolly, you said that you had these goals. Sometimes you've said that your life is a fairy tale.
7: Well, I want to be a star. Uh-huh. I would like to be a superstar.
0: She started composing songs before she could read. Her mom would write down the lyrics for her. By 13, she was making trips to the Grand Ole Opry herself, now as a performer. Eventually, she moved to Nashville and met her husband at the Wishy-Washy Laundromat. She described it to R. Robin Roberts just a few years ago.
8: So the very day I go down to the laundromat, this good-looking man just drives by, and he says something like, "Well, where are you going to get sunburned out here?" And I say something stupid like, "Well, what's it to you?" We start talking, and 2 years later, we married. And
0: perhaps it was that support system that gave her the confidence to do what she did next. Because, you see, in the music world, it's easy to get pigeonholed as a duet act or a cute, frilly girl or as just the songwriter. Dolly Parton bet on herself.
5: It's a famous story that Elvis Presley wanted to record "I Will Always Love You." But when Colonel Tom Parker said he wanted to do that, he said that he would need to take a big chunk of Dolly Parton's publishing on the song. And Dolly said no. Dolly turned down what was probably millions of dollars to be able to hold on to her song. And as we can see, it turned out to be the right decision.
0: And this this is where we start seeing the central duality of Dolly's career. Even in her upbeat material, she's having a fun time, she seems like the happy-go-lucky girl, but her songs are expertly crafted. That is the work of a savant who has also seen some stuff.
5: From her songwriting, which is steeped in the music of her Tennessee background, like Coat of Many Colors and Jolene.
9: Jolene, Jolene, Jolene, Jolene, I'm begging of you, please don't take my man.
5: To the huge pop hits that she had, songs like Islands in the Stream, the duet that she did with Kenny Rogers that was written by the Bee Gees' Barry Gibb.
0: To, of course, the anthem to end all working women's anthems, 9 to 5.
10: Tumble out of bed and stumble to the kitchen, pour myself a cup of ambition and yawn and stretch and try to come to life.
5: Here's somebody from a holler, you know, writing a song that's perfectly pitched to office life in 1980.
0: And work she did. She appeared on television. She starred in movies. She was somehow at home on Hollywood talk shows, all the while knowing she would field questions about her physical proportions.
11: I always say that I weighed 100 and plenty. I'm just saying now that I've lost the plenty.
12: Yeah.
11: I have one of the smallest
12: waists I've ever seen.
11: Well, I don't know if it's my waist a little. It's just my...
12: Just in contrast.
0: And again, this is the genius of Dolly Parton. She had this way of inviting jokes and laughter while also reminding us that she was letting the joke happen. She remained the smartest person in the room as she expanded her empire to an iconic theme park named Dollywood. And in ways like this, she managed to work her way into every American's consciousness. Southern conservatives would thank her for showcasing Tennessee. Drag queens would thank her for being supportive of the queer community. We've seen statements of gratitude from everyone, from country artists to rock legends, from GLAD to U.S. senators and presidents. President Trump has ordered flags flown at half staff for a week. Perhaps my favorite tribute, though, was from the estate of Dr. Seuss, which calls her a literary icon. It's a reminder that for all of her work in music, for being portrayed as the ditzy blonde, from being raised barefoot in the mountains by a man who could not read or write, Dolly Parton might be best known by some for books.
13: I created the Imagination Library as a tribute to my daddy. He was the smartest man I've ever known, but I knew in my heart his inability to read probably kept him from seeing all his dreams come true.
0: To date, Dolly Parton's Imagination Library has put more than 300 million books into the hands of those who might not otherwise get them. She did it without being asked, without talking down to anyone, and while giving respect to everyone. She had hope for the American dream, even when it still fades for so many. It's why she said one of her favorite songs she's ever written was this one.

0: If anything can bring us all together, it can be Dolly, and our treasuring her memory in whichever incarnation we choose to honor.
1: 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Start Here Weekend is produced by Aaron Ferrer, Emily Schutz, Jen Newman, and Anthony Ali. Ariel Chester is our social media producer. 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I'm our managing editor. Thanks to John Newman, Tara Gimbel, Eamon McNiff, and Katie Dendos. 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
7: From ABC News, I'm Chuck Sievertson. Rescue crews are finding survivors in areas buried by floods along the border between Nepal and China. Some are Americans. Chinese and Nepali officials report over 600 dead, thousands missing. ABC's Britt Clennett in Kathmandu.
8: We traveled to Bidur, one of the hardest hit villages. Search and rescue teams using bulldozers to scoop through the rubble in the hope of finding survivors. The mud and now rain making the rescue efforts even harder. Soldiers carrying 350 people trapped inside this mud-filled hydroelectric dam tunnel to safety. As contact is made with the worst-hit areas, the number reported missing is skyrocketing. That includes at least 90 American citizens.
7: A disaster caused by the collapse of a glacier holding back a lake. Total deaths in a Russian attack near the Ukrainian capital Kyiv are at least 37, say local officials. Jury deliberations in the Lindsay Clancy trial in Plymouth, Mass. Suspended for the weekend. Accused of killing her three children, the defense blames postpartum psychosis. In Plymouth, ABC's Deborah Roberts.
9: Passionate voices have surfaced outside this courthouse, some reminding us to remember the young victims, others calling attention to postpartum mental illness. As one advocate told me today, a painful, dark subject has been brought into the light.
7: 6 months after President Trump said the Iran war would wrap up in a few weeks, gasoline.
10: The average price of a gallon, now $4.06, up $1.12 since the U.S. attacked Iran. All contributing to stubborn inflation, which the new chairman of the Federal Reserve flagged as a chief concern.
11: So the Fed's predominant focus right now should be on prices.
10: Kevin Warsh saying if inflation doesn't ease up soon, the central bank would have, quote, work to do, hinting at a possible interest rate hike to come.
7: ABC News Chief White House Correspondent Mary Bruce, you're listening to ABC News.
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7: Fraud charges against a man who allegedly pretended to be a former NFL player and another man accused of pretending to be his banker. ABC's Jacqueline Lee.
14: 35-year-old Dejon Love and 18-year-old Taylor Chan charged with conspiracy to commit wire fraud after allegedly defrauding more than two dozen women out of $1.3 million. Now, court documents say in February of 2022, Love would meet women through dating apps, and the two, they would gain the trust of these women, according to officials, and then allegedly take their money to so-called invest it.
7: Risks as the use of marijuana is rising. ABC News medical correspondent Dr. Darian Sutton.
15: Legal use and acceptable use or acceptance and common use doesn't mean risk-free. And so marijuana does come with risks. There are short-term risks that are associated with, for example, changes in judgment, mood, coordination. That can lead to your increased risk of traumatic accidents. There's also long-term risk. We know that cannabis increases our heart rate and our blood pressure. That can increase our risk of cardiovascular disease, increasing our risk of heart attacks and strokes. There's also a mental health factor here, increasing risk of anxiety, paranoia, panic. And then there's a dependence and addiction risk.
7: A former White House teleprompter operator accused of using inside knowledge to make bets on the prediction market, Cauchy, has been ordered to turn over more than $100,000 in profits and pay a $65,000 fine, all as part of a settlement with federal officials. Bets were allegedly made on what President Trump would say. Chuck Sievertson, ABC News.
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29: The sister of the late Senator Lindsey Graham wins a runoff and advances to November's general election for her brother's seat. I'm John Stolness in Washington.
30: President Trump gets involved in another name change controversy, this time Lake Ontario. I'm Steve Futterman.
31: A federal judge is lifting a major legal obstacle to President Trump's bid to limit mail voting. Sagar Magani, Washington.
32: A family dinner turned deadly in Montana. 8 relatives are dead, including 4 children. I'm Sue Aller.
26: And the Trump administration puts a pause on visas.
33: Dan J. Sullivan has advanced to the general election for U.S. Senator in Alaska, and he has the same name as the incumbent, Idonna Warder.
26: 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I'm John Trout.
0: Dolly Parton, who rose from a loving but impoverished upbringing in the mountains of East Tennessee to become the queen of country music, a Hollywood star and a beloved American icon, has died following a brief battle with cancer. Correspondent Kevin Carr has more on her legendary career as a singer, songwriter, actress, theme park owner, and philanthropist.
1: The world has lost the queen of country. Iconic superstar Dolly Parton passed away on Tuesday at the age of 80. Her nephew, Brian Seaver, announced her death on Instagram.
2: Rest in peace, Aunt Dolly. May God bless Dolly Parton, and may God bless you all. She will always love you.
1: No cause of death was given. Born in rural Tennessee, Parton began performing on local radio and television as a child. She grounded herself in country music in the 60s and 70s, but it was her 1974 single Jolene that became one of her biggest hits.
3: Jolene, Jolene, Jolene, Jolene.
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3: Country music is a music with a lot of class and a lot of soul. Of course, it's just ordinary stories told by ordinary people and sometimes in an extraordinary way.
1: Parton branched out into acting in the 1980s, starring in films like the blockbuster 9 to 5, which landed her title song at the top of the country, pop, and adult contemporary charts at the same time.
3: Working 9 to 5, what a way to make me.
1: Parton's image was one of showmanship and flamboyance, featuring big hair, rhinestones, and a positive attitude. In 2013, she talked about developing that image from a poor country girl.
28: I created a look that I was comfortable with that I thought was good for me, for who I was, and for what I wanted to look like in the business.
1: Parton's influence reached far beyond music. In the 80s, she developed an existing theme park into Dollywood with the goal of bringing entertainment and jobs to Tennessee. She also founded the Imagination Library, which offers free books to children from birth to age 5. Last year, Parton spoke about her versatile career.
28: I don't think about my life in terms of superstar. I'm just working girl. I always say, and it's the truth, that I am a workhorse that looks like a show horse.
1: I'm Kevin Carr.
0: Senator Darlene Graham will move on to November's general election as she attempts to succeed her late brother Lindsey Graham and remain in the U.S. Senate. John Stolness has a recap from Washington.
29: Darlene Graham assumed the late senator's seat shortly after he died back in July, and now she moves on to the general election. Graham's candidacy was backed by President Trump, who was a close friend of her brother, Lindsey.
4: Mr. President, Lindsey truly loved you and viewed you as one of his closest friends. Our victory would not have been possible without you, and we are truly grateful.
29: Graham defeated conservative Ralph Norman, who had the backing of some big-name South Carolina conservatives like Nikki Haley and former Governor Mark Sanford. Norman says the wrong Republican won.
5: Democrats, they got what they wanted. I get that. You know, the president got involved. He has that right. That's his prerogative. As I told, his policies are good. I never understood why he got in this race.
29: Graham will take on Democrat Dr. Annie Andrews in November. John Stolness, Washington.
0: President Trump announced he's renaming Lake Ontario to become Lake America as he escalates the trade war with Canada. Steve Futterman reports this after Canada's move to enact retaliatory 50% tariffs on American goods, including steel, dairy products, appliances, and farm equipment.
30: Many years from now, children in schools may learn about the five Great Lakes, Lake Michigan, Lake Erie, Lake Huron, Lake Superior, and Lake America, at least if President Trump has his way.
6: We're going to be changing the name of Lake Ontario, effective immediately, to Lake America. That's going to take place right now as I sign the order.
30: Trump, who has already tried to rename the Gulf of Mexico and the Kennedy Center for the Performing Arts, signed an executive order. It's no coincidence that the name change comes days after contentious trade talks broke down between the Canadians and Americans.
6: The Canadian officials have treated us very badly. They're nasty people. People oftentimes, they'll ask me, who's the worst to deal with on trade? And I said, that's easy, Canada. They are the worst, and they feel entitled, and just we can't have that.
30: Canadian Prime Minister Mark Carney responded on social media. He said the name of the lake is more than 400 years old. He proclaimed it's Lake Ontario then, now, and always. The premier of Manitoba, Wabkanoo, seemed to mock Trump.
7: You know when, like, a rock band is really over the hill, and you see them, like, in a casino playing some song from, like, 50 years ago? I think that's the part of Donald Trump's presidency we're at now. Like, he thought he had a real hit, a real golden oldie with the Gulf of Mexico, and he's trying to bring back that. He's trying to play the hits for his base. But I think everybody here thinks it's a little sad and it's not his best work.
30: Meanwhile, residents in Toronto who live near the lake responded by saying, this is just Donald Trump.
8: I don't know what's next on his agenda. Is he going to change the name of the Pacific Ocean and the Atlantic Ocean?
9: One day we will be rid of him. Hopefully sooner rather than later.
30: The executive order has limited impact. It does require federal agencies to use the name in documents and maps. So far, Google Maps, which did change the name of the Gulf of Mexico for U.S. users, is still calling it Lake Ontario. I'm Steve Futterman.
0: Changes in lawsuits coming after the Supreme Court backs President Trump's mail-in ballot order. And eight family members killed in a Montana home when America This Week continues after these messages.
10: 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I'm one of them. 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
0: Yeah. Welcome back to America This Week. I'm John Trout. A federal judge is removing a major legal roadblock to President Trump's order for restrictions on mail-in voting. As Washington correspondent Sagar Magani reports, this is leading several Democrat-controlled states to file lawsuits challenging the president's vote-by-mail executive order.
31: A federal judge is lifting a major legal obstacle to President Trump's bid to limit mail voting in the midterm elections. The judge in Boston says she'll remove an injunction blocking the Postal Service from carrying out the president's executive order. That came days after the Supreme Court ruled the judge's similar injunction in a separate case against the order was premature. Her move came hours after several Democratic state officials filed another suit against the directive, in another sign of how the high court's ruling is injecting confusion into the midterms.
17: This effort by the United States Postal Service and the federal government right now is a naked attempt to inject chaos and doubt into our election system right before voting starts. And it could harm the millions of Republicans, Democrats, and independents who choose voting by mail as they exercise their constitutional right to vote. States run our elections, period.
31: About two dozen Democrat-led states are filing a new challenge to President Trump's order seeking to limit mail voting in the midterm elections.
2: No matter how many times the president wants to try and undermine people's right to vote in this Commonwealth, he needs to know that he will be met with a swift rebuke from me.
31: It comes 2 days after the Supreme Court ruled against the states in a separate case, saying the lawsuit was premature. This suit is against the Postal Service, which Friday issued a rule governing mail ballot delivery. Election officials warn it'll be impossible to implement before the first mail ballots are sent next week. The president's order remains barred from taking effect under a separate injunction. The Trump administration argues it should be immediately rescinded, given the high court's ruling. Sagar Magani, Washington.
0: A scene of horror in Billings, Montana, where a man who returned to his family's weekly dinner killed eight of his relatives, including four kids, before setting the house they were in on fire. More on the story from Sue Aller.
3: Sunday dinner turned into a devastating family massacre in Billings, Montana, where eight relatives, including four children, were killed. Police say the victims represented four generations of a blended family, ranging from a great-grandmother in her 90s to a 7-year-old girl. Authorities say the suspect also died from a self-inflicted gunshot wound. Sheriff Kent O'Donnell said on Nonstop Local News that the investigation is ongoing.
16: We have multiple victims and a suspect that has been identified. We're in the process of examining the scene.
3: Authorities say 44-year-old Alan Smith is accused of the killings before setting the home on fire. A family member says Smith's parents had recently asked him to move out, and he returned during the family's weekly dinner. Authorities say 12-year-old Charlotte Gakir called 911 to try to save her family. Billings Fire Chief Matt Hoppel also spoke with Nonstop Local News and says firefighters could not operate normally until officers secured the active shooter scene.
18: The delay and limited access presented significant challenges. Fire conditions continued to worsen, and the residents ultimately became heavily involved and was consumed by fire.
3: Police have not yet released a specific motive. I'm Sue Aller.
0: The Trump administration has paused processing of immigrant visas, which allow recipients to move permanently to the U.S. to train visa officers on new guidance ensuring that applicants have enough financial means to support themselves after they arrive. Immigrant visa applicants with interviews scheduled at U.S. embassies and consulates have been notified by email that their appointments are being postponed. In January, the State Department paused processing of most immigrant visas for 75 countries, mostly in Africa, Asia, and Latin America, giving similar reasons as the current pause. The pause shouldn't affect applicants for non-immigrant visas, which include visas for tourists, students, and foreign workers. In a nation where there were just three measles deaths in the entire country last year, Pennsylvania reported two people have died from the measles so far in 2026. Correspondent Julie Walker reports the vaccination rates are lower, which may be leading to the increased cases.
19: Both of the individuals were from Lancaster County, and both were unvaccinated. We hope and we pray that those deaths will be the last.
20: Two unvaccinated people in Pennsylvania are dead from measles, the first in the U.S. this year.
19: I want to be clear, this illness and death from measles is completely preventable. We already have the tools to protect ourselves and our families from this disease, which is one of the most contagious diseases on the face of the earth.
20: Governor Josh Shapiro would only say they were from Lancaster County and not whether they were adults or children, but made a point of stressing the importance of vaccines.
19: Folks are spreading skepticism about things like the MMR vaccine without any evidence to back up their claims.
20: Shapiro, a father of four, says that scares a parent just trying to do the right thing for their children.
19: We see the consequences of a lack of immunization in the first measles-associated deaths that our Commonwealth has seen in 35
31: years.
20: The Democrat says he spoke with Health Secretary Robert F. Kennedy Jr. to drill home the point.
31: I made very clear that his actions and the rhetoric that's coming from this administration are having a negative impact on communities across America.
20: Pennsylvania has nearly 400 measles cases this year. Lancaster County is the heart of the state's Amish community, a religious group sometimes reluctant to embrace vaccines.
31: Here in Lancaster County, just 87% of all incoming kindergartners are fully vaccinated.
20: Meanwhile, overall vaccination rates for U.S. kindergartners inched down last year, the share of children with exemptions rising to an all-time high, according to federal data posted last week. I'm Julie Walker.
0: One of the faces of the Trump administration bids farewell, and too many Dan Sullivans to choose from. When America This Week continues after these messages.
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0: Welcome back to America This Week. I'm John Trout. It's now official. In the 49th state, there will be two Dan Sullivans on the ballot for U.S. Senate. Correspondent Donna Warder reports on an Alaska race in which one candidate is being accused of purposely confusing voters.
4: Dan J. Sullivan has advanced to the general election for U.S. Senator in Alaska. He's a Republican, and he has the same name as the incumbent, Republican Senator Dan Sullivan, who also advanced following the August 18th primary. Dan J. Sullivan, a retired teacher, sued for a spot on the ballot and won after a judge invalidated a decision by a top state elections official who claimed that Dan J. Sullivan filed his candidacy to confuse voters. The Division of Elections listed Dan J. Sullivan on the ballot as Daniel J. Sullivan Jr. with no party affiliation. The current senator was listed as Dan S. Sullivan, Republican incumbent. I'm Donna Warder.
0: Caroline Leavitt said goodbye to the White House on Thursday, ending an historic run as President Trump's press secretary. Correspondent Joan Jones reports that there's still no word from the White House as to who her replacement will be.
5: Caroline Leavitt became the youngest White House press secretary in history when she took the job at age 27 in January 2025.
6: While I vow to provide the truth from this podium, we ask that all of you in this room hold yourselves to that same standard.
5: From the beginning, Leavitt promised a more open White House press operation, including bringing conservative and independent new media voices into the briefing room. For nearly 20 months, she became one of the administration's most visible and forceful defenders of President Trump, frequently sparring with reporters while aggressively promoting the president's agenda. On Thursday, her tone was considerably more reflective.
7: I'll miss you guys. I know that's probably not something anyone would expect me to say, but obviously it's been great working with all of
5: Levitt
7: you.
5: Levitt says the decision to leave was driven by her desire to spend more time with her two young children, including her newborn daughter. She'll remain in Trump's orbit as an outside advisor through his MAGA Inc. political operation. No successor yet, although conservative commentator Scott Jennings and White House Deputy Press Secretary Anna Kelly have been mentioned. Levitt says she'll advise whoever gets the job and offered one very Trump-specific piece of advice.
7: I will give my advice to whomever assumes the job. You know, I think it's most important in this job to understand that President Trump is his own best spokesperson. We joke, Stephen Chung and me, that he is the true communications director and press secretary here at the White House.
5: For now, Trump and other administration officials are expected to handle press briefings while the president decides who gets the podium next. I'm Joan Jones.
0: That's our show for today. America This Week is produced by Jeff McKay. I'm John Trout. This is Westwood One.
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36: ABC News, I'm Chuck Sievertson. Crews search for flood survivors at the border between Nepal and China. Chinese and Nepali officials report over 600 dead, thousands missing. ABC's Britt Clennett in Kathmandu.
37: The number of missing people skyrocketing. Among those, at least 90 Americans, like Siddharth Venkatachalam's family.
38: They were, like, excited for this trip.
37: He says he spoke with his mother just hours before the flood, but she, her husband, and sister are still missing.
36: Total deaths in a Russian attack near the Ukrainian capital Kyiv are at least 37, say local officials. 6 months after President Trump said the Iran war would wrap up in a few weeks, the national average for a gallon of gasoline is about 86 cents higher than a year ago. ABC's Andrew Dimbert.
39: Crude oil is trading for $83 a barrel, 17% higher since the start of the war, and groceries are up 2.7%. That's more expensive than this time last year.
36: Iran's leadership now consists of longtime military generals and clerics. This is ABC News.
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1: Dan J. Sullivan has advanced to the general election for U.S. Senator in Alaska, and he has the same name as the incumbent, Idonna Warner.
0: All ahead on America This Week. You're listening to America This Week. I'm John Trout. Dolly Parton, who rose from a loving but impoverished upbringing in the mountains of East Tennessee to become the queen of country music, a Hollywood star and a beloved American icon, has died following a brief battle with cancer. Correspondent Kevin Carr has more on her legendary career as a singer, songwriter, actress, theme park owner, and philanthropist.
2: The world has lost the queen of country. Iconic superstar Dolly Parton passed away on Tuesday at the age of 80. Her nephew, Brian Seaver, announced her death on Instagram.
3: Rest in peace, Aunt Dolly. May God bless Dolly Parton, and may God bless you all. She will always love you.
2: No cause of death was given. Born in rural Tennessee, Parton began performing on local radio and television as a child. She grounded herself in country music in the 60s and 70s, but it was her 1974 single Jolene that became one of her biggest hits.
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5: Country music is music with a lot of class and a lot of soul. And of course, it's just ordinary stories told by ordinary people and sometimes in an extraordinary way.
2: Parton branched out into acting in the 1980s, starring in films like the blockbuster 9 to 5, which landed her title song at the top of the country, pop, and adult contemporary charts at the same time.
4: Working 9 to 5.
2: Parton's image was one of showmanship and flamboyance, featuring big hair, rhinestones, and a positive attitude. In 2013, she talked about developing that image from a poor country girl.
6: I created a look that I was comfortable with that I thought was good for me, for who I was, and for what I wanted to look like in the business.
2: Parton's influence reached far beyond music. In the 80s, she developed an existing theme park into Dollywood with the goal of bringing entertainment and jobs to Tennessee. She also founded the Imagination Library, which offers free books to children from birth to age 5. Last year, Parton spoke about her versatile career.
6: I don't think about my life in terms of superstar. I'm just working girl. I always say, and it's the truth, that I am a workhorse that looks like a show horse.
2: I'm Kevin Carr.
0: Senator Darlene Graham will move on to November's general election as she attempts to succeed her late brother Lindsey Graham and remain in the U.S. Senate. John Stolness has a recap from Washington.
7: Darlene Graham assumed the late senator's seat shortly after he died back in July, and now she moves on to the general election. Graham's candidacy was backed by President Trump, who was a close friend of her brother, Lindsey.
8: Mr. President, Lindsey truly loved you and viewed you as one of his closest friends. Our victory would not have been possible without you, and we are truly grateful.
7: Graham defeated conservative Ralph Norman, who had the backing of some big-name South Carolina conservatives like Nikki Haley and former Governor Mark Sanford. Norman says the wrong Republican won.
9: Democrats, they got what they wanted. I get that. You know, the president got involved. He has that right. That's his prerogative. As I told, his policies are good. I never understood why he got in this race.
7: Graham will take on Democrat Dr. Annie Andrews in November. John Stolness, Washington.
0: President Trump announced he's renaming Lake Ontario to become Lake America as he escalates the trade war with Canada. Steve Futterman reports this after Canada's move to enact retaliatory 50% tariffs on American goods, including steel, dairy products, appliances, and farm equipment.
10: Many years from now, children in schools may learn about the five Great Lakes, Lake Michigan, Lake Erie, Lake Huron, Lake Superior, and Lake America, at least if President Trump has his way.
11: We're going to be changing the name of Lake Ontario, effective immediately, to Lake America. That's going to take place right now as I sign the order.
10: Trump, who has already tried to rename the Gulf of Mexico and the Kennedy Center for the Performing Arts, signed an executive order. It's no coincidence that the name change comes days after contentious trade talks broke down between the Canadians and Americans.
11: The Canadian officials have treated us very badly. They're nasty people. People oftentimes, they'll ask me, who's the worst to deal with on trade? And I said, that's easy, Canada. They are the worst attorney. And they

0: They feel entitled, and just we can't have that.
1: Canadian Prime Minister Mark Carney responded on social media. He said the name of the lake is more than 400 years old. He proclaimed it's Lake Ontario then, now, and always. The premier of Manitoba, Wapkinew, seemed to mock Trump.
2: You know when, like, a rock band is really over the hill, and you see them, like, in a casino playing some song from, like, 50 years ago? I think that's the part of Donald Trump's presidency we're at now. Like, he thought he had a real hit, a real golden oldie with the Gulf of Mexico, and he's trying to bring back that. He's trying to play the hits for his base. But I think everybody here thinks it's a little sad and it's not his best work.
1: Meanwhile, residents in Toronto who live near the lake responded by saying, this is just Donald Trump.
3: I don't know what's next on his agenda. Is he going to change the name of the Pacific Ocean and the Atlantic Ocean?
4: One day we will be rid of him. Hopefully sooner rather than later.
1: The executive order has limited impact. It does require federal agencies to use the name in documents and maps. So far, Google Maps, which did change the name of the Gulf of Mexico for U.S. users, is still calling it Lake Ontario. I'm Steve Futterman.
5: Changes in lawsuits coming after the Supreme Court backs President Trump's mail-in ballot order. And 8 family members killed in a Montana home when America This Week continues after these messages.
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5: Welcome back to America This Week. I'm John Trout. A federal judge is removing a major legal roadblock to President Trump's order for restrictions on mail-in voting. As Washington correspondent Sagar Magani reports, this is leading several Democrat-controlled states to file lawsuits challenging the president's vote-by-mail executive order.
18: A federal judge is lifting a major legal obstacle to President Trump's bid to limit mail voting in the midterm elections. The judge in Boston says she'll remove an injunction blocking the Postal Service from carrying out the president's executive order. That came days after the Supreme Court ruled the judge's similar injunction in a separate case against the order was premature, Her move came hours after several Democratic state officials filed another suit against the directive, in another sign of how the high court's ruling is injecting confusion into the midterms.
10: This effort by the United States Postal Service and the federal government right now is a naked attempt to inject chaos and doubt into our election system right before voting starts. And it could harm the millions of Republicans, Democrats, and independents who choose voting by mail as they exercise their constitutional right to vote. States run our elections, period.
18: About two dozen Democrat-led states are filing a new challenge to President Trump's order seeking to limit mail voting in the midterm elections.
11: No matter how many times the president wants to try and undermine people's right to vote in this Commonwealth, he needs to know that he will be met with a swift rebuke from me.
18: It comes 2 days after the Supreme Court ruled against the states in a separate case, saying the lawsuit was premature. This suit is against the Postal Service, which Friday issued a rule governing mail ballot delivery. Election officials warn it'll be impossible to implement before the first mail ballots are sent next week. The president's order remains barred from taking effect under a separate injunction. The Trump administration argues it should be immediately rescinded, given the high court's ruling. Sagar Magani, Washington.
5: A scene of horror in Billings, Montana, where a man who returned to his family's weekly dinner killed eight of his relatives, including four kids, before setting the house they were in on fire. More on the story from Sue Aller.
19: Sunday dinner turned into a devastating family massacre in Billings, Montana, where eight relatives, including four children, were killed. Police say the victims represented four generations of a blended family, ranging from a great-grandmother in her 90s to a 7-year-old girl. Authorities say the suspect also died from a self-inflicted gunshot wound. Sheriff Kent O'Donnell said on Nonstop Local News that the investigation is ongoing.
20: We have multiple victims and a suspect that has been identified. We're in the process of examining the scene.
19: Authorities say 44-year-old Alan Smith is accused of the killings before setting the home on fire. A family member says Smith's parents had recently asked him to move out, and he returned during the family's weekly dinner. Authorities say 12-year-old Charlotte Akir called 911 to try to save her family. Billings Fire Chief Matt Hoppel also spoke with Nonstop Local News and says firefighters could not operate normally until officers secured the active shooter scene.
21: The delay and limited access presented significant challenges. Fire conditions continued to worsen, and the residence ultimately became heavily involved and was consumed by fire.
19: Police have not yet released a specific motive. I'm Sue Aller.
5: The Trump administration has paused processing of immigrant visas, which allow recipients to move permanently to the U.S. to train visa officers on new guidance, ensuring that applicants have enough financial means to support themselves after they arrive. Immigrant visa applicants with interviews scheduled at U.S. embassies and consulates have been notified by email that their appointments are being postponed. In January, the State Department paused processing of most immigrant visas for 75 countries, mostly in Africa, Asia, and Latin America, giving similar reasons as the current pause. The pause shouldn't affect applicants for non-immigrant visas, which include visas for tourists, students, and foreign workers. In a nation where there were just three measles deaths in the entire country last year, Pennsylvania reported two people have died from the measles so far in 2026. Correspondent Julie Walker reports the vaccination rates are lower, which may be leading to the increased cases.
22: Both of the individuals were from Lancaster County, and both were unvaccinated. We hope and we pray that those deaths will be the last.
23: Two unvaccinated people in Pennsylvania are dead from measles, the first in the U.S. this year.
22: I want to be clear, this illness and death from measles is completely preventable. We already have the tools to protect ourselves and our families from this disease, which is one of the most contagious diseases on the face of the earth.
23: Governor Josh Shapiro would only say they were from Lancaster County and not whether they were adults or children, but made a point of stressing the importance of vaccines.
22: Folks are spreading skepticism about things like the MMR vaccine without any evidence to back up their claims.
23: Shapiro, a father of four, says that scares a parent just trying to do the right thing for their children.
22: We see the consequences of a lack of immunization in the first measles-associated deaths that our Commonwealth has seen in 35 years.
23: The Democrat says he spoke with Health Secretary Robert F. Kennedy Jr. to drill home the point.
22: I made very clear that his actions and the rhetoric that's coming from this administration are having a negative impact on communities across America.
23: Pennsylvania has nearly 400 measles cases this year. Lancaster County is the heart of the state's Amish community, a religious group sometimes reluctant to embrace vaccines.
22: Here in Lancaster County, just 87% of all incoming kindergartners are fully vaccinated.
23: Meanwhile, overall vaccination rates for U.S. kindergartners inched down last year, the share of children with exemptions rising to an all-time high, according to federal data posted last week. I'm Julie Walker.
5: One of the faces of the Trump administration bids farewell, and too many Dan Sullivans to choose from. When America This Week continues after these messages.
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5: Five. Welcome back to America This Week. I'm John Trout. It's now official in the 49th state. There will be two Dan Sullivans on the ballot for U.S. Senate. Correspondent Donna Warder reports on an Alaska race in which one candidate is being accused of purposely confusing voters.
25: Dan J. Sullivan has advanced to the general election for U.S. Senator in Alaska. He's a Republican, and he has the same name as the incumbent, Republican Senator Dan Sullivan, who also advanced following the August 18th primary. Dan J. Sullivan, a retired teacher, sued for a spot on the ballot and won after a judge invalidated a decision by a top state elections official who claimed that Dan J. Sullivan filed his candidacy to confuse voters. The Division of Elections listed Dan J. Sullivan on the ballot as Daniel J. Sullivan Jr. with no party affiliation. The current senator was listed as Dan S. Sullivan, Republican incumbent. I'm Donna Warder.
5: Caroline Leavitt said goodbye to the White House on Thursday, ending an historic run as President Trump's press secretary. Correspondent Joan Jones reports that there's still no word from the White House as to who her replacement will be.
26: Caroline
1: Caroline Leavitt became the youngest White House press secretary in history when she took the job at age 27 in January 2025.
6: While I vow to provide the truth from this podium, we ask that all of you in this room hold yourselves to that same standard.
1: From the beginning, Leavitt promised a more open White House press operation, including bringing conservative and independent new media voices into the briefing room. For nearly 20 months, she became one of the administration's most visible and forceful defenders of President Trump, frequently sparring with reporters while aggressively promoting the president's agenda. On Thursday, her tone was considerably more reflective.
12: I'll miss you guys. I know that's probably not something anyone would expect me to say, but obviously it's been great working with all of you.
1: Leavitt says the decision to leave was driven by her desire to spend more time with her two young children, including her newborn daughter. She'll remain in Trump's orbit as an outside advisor through his MAGA Inc. political operation. No successor yet, although conservative commentator Scott Jennings and White House Deputy Press Secretary Anna Kelly have been mentioned. Leavitt says she'll advise whoever gets the job and offered one very Trump-specific piece of advice.
12: I will give my advice to whomever assumes the job. You know, I think it's most important in this job to understand that President Trump is his own best spokesperson. We joke, Stephen Chung and me, that he is the true communications director and press secretary here at the White House.
1: For now, Trump and other administration officials are expected to handle press briefings while the president decides who gets the podium next. I'm Joan Jones.
5: That's our show for today. America This Week is produced by Jeff McKay. I'm John Trout. This is Westwood One.
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1: From ABC News, I'm Chuck Sievertson. Crews searching for flood survivors at the border between Nepal and China. Chinese and Nepali officials report over 600 dead, thousands missing, among them many Americans. Officials say survivors are being found. One survivor from the U.S.
2: It just came like a roar. It sucked a bunch of buses, SUVs, people, the base camp, everything.
3: Anjana Raja and her husband are from Northern California. They were on one of the buses at the border checkpoint when the rushing water, ice, mud, and debris wiped out entire villages. Raja says there was no time to think. She grabbed her husband and ran.
1: ABC's Michelle Franzen. Total deaths in a Russian attack near the Ukrainian capital Kyiv are at least 37, say local officials. 6 months after President Trump said the Iran war would wrap up in a few weeks, says ABC's Andrew Dimbert.
4: The national average for a gallon of gas now at about $4.06, roughly 86 cents higher than a year ago. In states like California and Washington, well above $5 a gallon. And as the war with Iran drags on, crude oil, the raw material which ultimately becomes the gas Americans buy at the pump, is trading for $83 a barrel, 17% higher since the start of the war. And groceries are up 2.7%. That's more expensive than this time last year.
1: Manhole mysteries in New York City and Long Island. People spotted slipping into a sewer, says ABC News chief investigative correspondent Aaron Katursky.
5: Police said they searched below ground in Wantagh and found no one and apparently nothing disturbed or damaged.
6: It's kind of crazy, to be honest with you. But
7: I heard about it going on in the city.
8: Wow.
5: In New York City, at least three people were spotted just last week climbing out of a manhole near Penn Station wearing overalls and headlamps. The NYPD suspects these underground scavengers are looking for valuables, but entering manholes is both illegal and dangerous.
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1: Virginia's removing Confederate statues from Capitol Square, a public park and civic campus in Richmond. Democratic State Senator Mike Jones says the process of removing the statues began around 2018.
11: That doesn't match up with who we are and where we are in this season and where I hope we're going as a country and a commonwealth.
1: The statues of Confederate General Stonewall Jackson, Confederate General Governor William Smith, and Confederate Dr. Hunter Holmes McGuire will be relocated to historic battlefield sites with the historical context. Fraud charges against a man allegedly pretended to be a former NFL player and another man accused of pretending to be his banker. They allegedly bilked more than 24 women out of $1.3 million. They would meet women through dating apps, says ABC's Jacqueline Lee.
12: He portrayed himself as wealthy and either an NFL player for the 49ers or as a wealthy real estate investor. And then Chan allegedly pretended to be his financial advisor. The victims believed they were in sincere romantic relationships with Love. So they invested their money, with Love allegedly telling them he wanted to build wealth and a future together.
1: Streams of Dolly Parton's music have skyrocketed since the legendary star died on Tuesday. She was 80. According to the industry data and analytics company Luminate, audio and video streams of Parton's music jumped over 2,000%, climbing from 1.2 million to over 30 million in the U.S. Chuck Sievertson, ABC News.
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16: You. This is Show Me Today, the voice of Missouri. I'm Bill Pollack. We're going to talk with MoDOT today about the speed limits in rural Missouri and upping those to 75, plus with school starting, safety tips. How about the Japanese Fall Festival? Have you heard about this in Springfield? It's coming up. Cameron Connor talks with Executive Director Lisa Mankebrink.
17: Lisa, I just want to start off with the fact that it would be hard-pressed to think that people outside of the Springfield area even know the history between Japan and Springfield. So can we kind of just start about how this festival got together?
18: Yeah, absolutely. So here at the Springfield Botanical Gardens, within that area is a 7.5-acre Japanese stroll garden, and that started back in 1986. Serendipitously, Springfield Sister Cities got its beginnings in approximately 1985, and one of the first sister cities they pursued was a Japanese sister city. And Isasaki and Japan and Springfield, Missouri became sister cities in July of 1986. And it was just 10 years later then that with the garden and with the relationship with Isasaki, they started the Japanese Fall Festival. So the garden and sister cities are celebrating 40 years, and we're celebrating the 30th Japanese Fall Festival.
17: And what brings this all together, the Springfield Sister Cities organization, what is it?
18: Sure. So we are part of an international organization called Sister Cities International, and that is an initiative that was started by President Eisenhower in 1956 after World War II to build a network where communities could come together, understand each other, appreciate cultural differences, and hopefully live in peace. So we are just a chapter. There's about, I think it's about 2,000 communities in 140 different countries that participate in Sister Cities International. And we have two sister cities here in Springfield, Isasaki, Japan, 40-year relationship, like I said, and Tlacopaque, Mexico, which is 23 this year.
17: We're speaking with Lisa Bakerink, the Executive Director of Springfield Sister Cities, and we're discussing the celebration of the 30th annual Japanese Fall Festival. Lisa, in your time overseeing Springfield Sister Cities and the festival, what are some moments that stick out to you?
18: Well, it has to be the people. And when I say that, I mean we have about 22,000 people that come through in those 3 days of the event. You know, we bring in performers from around the world, from Japan, Japanese performers that maybe live in the United States on either coast, and all these people come together, and we've been told that we create an atmosphere that is very friendly. And in fact, the performers that come from all different places end up being fast friends and having contact with each other outside of the event. for years to come. So, and then the people that attend, I think, just really get a good taste of Japanese culture in a variety of ways. And it's just very happy. You know, it's in a beautiful garden. You have all kinds of activities going on stage, and vendors and workshops and kids activities. And it's just a happy, happy environment. And that has to be my favorite thing. I feel really good about bringing that kind of happy event to the community.
17: For the 30th annual, this celebration, are you switching anything up? Or because of the fact that it's been so successful and provided this much happiness, are you leaving things the way they are?
18: You know, we're keeping the model because it's been successful, but we are certainly celebrating the 30th through a variety of ways. We'll, you know, talk about it from the stage, of course. We are also, we've done a poster that people can purchase that show all 30 years worth of themes. So every year we have a little bit different theme, and it's usually focused around our headliner entertainment. And this year it's a group called Uzumaru out of San Jose, California. And they are a yosakoi dance team. Yosakoi is a traditional dance, very high energy, very crowd engaging. And so that's our theme this year, is the yosakoi dance. Sometimes it's sumo wrestlers. Sometimes last year it was samurai. So we always have a little bit different theme. And then so that poster is going to be really cool for people to purchase. And then there's other things that we're doing to acknowledge the 40th anniversary of Sister Cities and the relationship we have with Isasaki Japan as well.
17: So what I'm hearing is, whether it's beauty, art, theatrics, there's really something for everyone.
18: Correct. Yes, there is something for everyone to do within that beautiful garden.
17: From what I'm gathering from our conversation, there is so much opportunity for relationship building. What has that meant for this community?
18: I think it just adds a tremendous amount of quality of life, and I've experienced that personally, as has my family, just the relationships that we've been able to establish in both Japan and Mexico, and the ones that are endearing and enduring. And I think, you know, I've experienced that through the people that we travel with too, because not only do we host these events, but we travel at least three times a year. And anyone can travel with us and be an ambassador of Springfield to our sister cities. But it's life-changing, the relationships that you make when you travel with sister cities. And part of that is because of the relationship that's been built over the years by, you know, my predecessors and the people that had the vision for this and the buy-in for peace through people. And so it's very rewarding to be a person that's just continuing the legacy of Springfield Sister Cities, and I hope it remains for years to come.
17: So you talked about traveling within the Sister Cities up to three times a year. What does that really look like as far as to and from?
18: Our purpose is to build relationships with our Sister Cities. So we always travel to either Isasaki or Tlacopaque, Mexico. And then they send delegates here every year too. So there will be three delegates at our Japanese Fall Festival from Isasaki. And they'll be interacting with people at our culture tent during the festival and just sharing about their culture. One of the ladies is a teacher, an English teacher, and she is going to tell stories using a storyboard during her time that she's within the culture tent during the festival. And so she's sharing, you know, a little bit about her and a little bit about her culture. There's another gentleman that wants to help out behind the stage. And so they come to just really help promote the cultural experience. And I just think that's really cool, too, that you can come to the festival and meet people from our sister city. So,
17: Lisa, let's say I'm hooked. I want to head down to this festival, but I need to kind of figure out all the details of how to get involved, maybe how to volunteer or just participate. Where can I find all of that relevant information?
18: Yeah, great question. It is at our website, and it is peacethroughpeople.org, and that's all spelled out, peacethroughpeople.org. And then you will just click on the Japanese Fall Festival and scroll down. You can see the biographies of all of our entertainers, You'll be able to see the names of all of our vendors, the complete performance list from the stage, all the activities going on, including a tea cafe, a tea ceremony. We have bonsai workshops, furoshiki workshops. We'll be also doing other workshops like candy making and wagashi and all kinds of things that people can do to interact with Japanese culture during the event. And I think I mentioned it earlier, but we have a kids area too. And shout out to the teacher, Kazumi Holcomb. She teaches Japanese language at Kickapoo High School, part of the Springfield Public School System. And her students always come out and provide kids activities from the time the festival opens until dusk. And so there's something for, just for everyone.
17: All right, Lisa Baker Inc. She is the executive director of the Springfield Sister Cities. We've been talking about the 30th annual Japanese Fall Festival in the Springfield area. Lisa, thank you so much for your time here on Show Me Today.
18: Thank you. It's a pleasure.
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3: And certainly the Super Bowl ring this year, it's very satisfying to see that, you know what, you can come to Missouri and still have great success moving forward to the NFL.
4: You were one of Mizzou's top recruiters for years. What's kind of the most memorable recruiting story that you've never forgotten?
3: Well, probably the hardest and best recruit we ever had was Doriel Green Beckham down in Springfield, Hillcrest High School. You know, he was the number one recruit in the nation. We worked very hard as a staff to, you know, obviously have a connection and a relationship with him and his family. But to have him on signing day, you know, make a national acclaim that he put on a Mizzou hat, and I think that was probably the most exciting, because most times the guys commit during the season, you know, in their senior year, November, December, on official visits. But to have it do it on signing date in February was probably the most exciting commitment we ever got that I was a part of.
4: I know what happens in Vegas stays in Vegas, but can you kind of tell us maybe what the funniest thing is that's happened on a recruiting trip or maybe even during a practice that would make Tigers fans laugh today?
3: Well, I was in Florida one time, and we were in a recruit's house. I was with Larry Smith way back when, and we heard some gunshots just around the block right there, and the family just got up and kind of shut the door like it was no big deal. I was hunkering down on the couch trying to stay out of harm's way, but, you know, those recruiting visits that you hear gunshots don't happen every time.
4: No, I would imagine not. You know, you were a part of the Gary Pinkel era, and those were some of the most successful years in modern Mizzou football. What's something that fans don't know about Coach Pinkel? I know he's very intense, but is he like that behind closed doors too?
3: Oh, yeah. It was certainly to turn when he brought in, we didn't have a lot of scholarship guys left. A lot of good players were, you know, there's a few guys that were players, but not many players, even total number of players when Coach Pinkel took over. And I think for his first 3 to 4 years until we got to going to bowls consistently, it was a day-to-day detailed grind for him, and certainly it trickled down through the staff that came with him from Toledo. As I was the only guy that was retained by Coach Pinkel, so I was the only kind of new guy on the staff, if you will, even in my home school in the space I'd been for 4 or 5 years prior to him getting here. But it was very detailed, and Coach was a taskmaster in a lot of ways. But I think that, you know, one of our equipment guys who'd been there a long time said it takes an unreasonable person to do an unreasonable job. And so Coach Pinkley's first couple of years was a real good challenge to figure out how he wanted to do things. But once we had it in a winning way, and Brad Smith and Chase Daniels, some of the quarterbacks we got along the way there, that things kind of turned, and you can kind of see things ease up with Coach Pinkel.
4: You're listening to Show Me Today, the voice of Missouri. You can download us wherever you get your favorite podcast. Our guest today, the soon-to-be Mizzou Hall of Famer, Coach Andy Hill. And we've been talking a little bit about the Mizzou days. Let's kind of switch over to the NFL. After so many years at the college level, what was kind of your biggest adjustment whenever you joined the Kansas City Chiefs?
3: Well, I wouldn't say adjustment. I would say the biggest difference would be that you're not trying to monitor study hall, and you're not trying to make sure guys go to class, and you're not responsible for their everyday behavior like you are in college. And so that was kind of nice that, you know, if a guy was a problem and became a problem, he would just be sent down to the personnel office and they would ask him to bring his iPad and release him. So, which didn't happen very often, by the way. But I think that going from college to the NFL was such a, I guess, a good way to finish my career, in the sense that, you know, obviously we had a lot of winning going on with Coach Reed and the Chiefs up there, but the way that you had acted your business, there was a lot less meeting time and a lot more coaching time that is done in the NFL, because you're not always handling fires and putting out fires, at least in the position I was in. So that was quite a difference, and it was certainly a good way to finish out my career.
4: Yeah, I've seen your Super Bowl ring whenever you were at a Rotary meeting in Mexico, Missouri. Those things are just pretty darn nice, if I may say so. But, you know, everybody dreams of winning a Super Bowl. Is there a moment from one of those championship seasons that still kind of gives you goosebumps?
3: Absolutely. The first championship I was involved with, we beat the Eagles in Phoenix 38-35, and we scored and kicked a field goal to go up 38-35 with like 8 seconds to go in the game. And they ran a play or two. We kicked off to them, left them with 4 seconds on the clock. They had one play left. They threw an incomplete pass as the time ran down to zeros. And the elation of, oh, my God, I just won. I was part of winning a Super Bowl is one I'll never forget, because you're like, you know, your entire career as a coach, you're at the top of your profession is to be in a Super Bowl and certainly to win. We lost the first time I was as a coach, Tom Brady in Tampa, and then coming back and actually winning in the Super Bowl was as good as it ever gets in my profession.
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5: Being with us here on Show Me Today, the voice of Missouri. Who better to train first responders about treating drug addiction than someone they've actually saved? That's the success story of Jeff Nyans, who now has come full circle. He shares his story with Ashley Bird.
6: I went through, 15 years of drug addiction. It's one of those things that progressively gets worse and worse, and it's exactly what happened with me. So, at first, you might be able to hold down a job and, do those kind of things and kind of hold it together, but it just slowly spirals out of control. And that's ultimately what happened to me. So, towards the end there, I was out of places to go. I was out of money. I was found in an alley. I was an IV heroin user at the time, and first responder had found me in an alley and Narcan'd me. And one of actually several times I've been Narcan'd by first responders, because people don't always get it the first time. Sometimes it takes several attempts of getting sober before it sticks. And then, fast forward, 4 years, I'm sober at this point, 9.5 years, but at that point, I was sober about 4 or 5 years, and I got hired on as a consultant at the Missouri Institute of Mental Health, and the role consisted of training first responders, doing two-hour trainings with police department and fire departments, where I'd get paired up. If it was a fire department, I'd get paired up with a CIT police officer, and if it was a fire department, I'd get paired up with a firefighter, and I was able to actually train the same department that Narcan me on how to use Narcan, which is kind of ironic. Wow. It's a two-hour training about a whole lot of different things, but how to use Narcan was one of them.
7: That is such a full circle. Tell me what you did in those few years before they hired you on to get yourself in that position where you went from recovering to helping rescue.
6: My transition really started with being involved in treatment court, or as they used to call it, drug court, doing treatment, all that kind of stuff. And I ended up going into a sober living home and started out as a resident, trying to learn how to live life without drugs, and got around a bunch of great people, a lot of great mentors. I still see them today, and they're still working in the treatment field and doing great things. And I got really inspired by all of that, just being around all these people that are bettering their lives and getting excited about, getting their families back and jobs and all this kind of stuff. And so I ultimately stayed and ended up becoming what they call like a house manager. And so I started managing the residents for sober living, and that bled into me doing a project called the EPIC Project, which is engaging patients in care coordination. So it's essentially working with the hospital. So anytime that somebody in the eastern region of Missouri would overdose, I would be on call, and our response time was 1 hour. So I'd get a call from any of the hospitals out here in the eastern region, and I'd be there within an hour talking to somebody who had just overdosed and kind of sharing about my story and, connecting them to resources. And it's called peer support in the treatment field. Just kind of one person that struggled with addiction helping another, we found has been, paramount, just kind of the best success. And connecting them with resources. And then through that EPIC project, I got connected with Missouri Institute of Mental Health with an opportunity to start training first responders.
7: Your experience must really resonate with these first responders. I mean, it's got to be key in your training of them. How have you been so successful?
6: It really has. And, you know, it's definitely a team effort. And Missouri Institute of Mental Health, who came up with this idea to put somebody in recovery and pair them with a first responder to do a training with the first responders. It was an incredible idea. I used to look at, you know, really anybody in a uniform was kind of the enemy and somebody that I wanted to avoid at all costs when I was, you know, in my addiction.

0: Having my back and kind of being in the middle. And overall, though, the first responders, it's super well received. There's hardly ever any bit of negative feedback or anything like that. And they always come up and they say, we don't ever get to see this side of it. We don't ever get to see the success. We go out there and arrest people, or we Narcan people, and maybe once or twice, or you never see them again. You don't know what happened to them. But to see that you're successful and you're living a good life and you've got your family and all these things, it really gives them the motivation to go out and think that it is worth it. There is success. It's not all for nothing.
1: You're listening to Show Me Today. We're talking to Jeff Nyans, who has used his experience for good in training first responders and helping at Sauna Lake, which is a recovery, inpatient recovery center, right? And so you actually do help with that side of it too, once people do seek help.
0: Yeah, that's correct. So my role at Sauna Lake is a business development outreach coordinator. So we have a 78 bed detox and inpatient facilities, the largest private insurance treatment center in Missouri. We have outpatient in Maryland Heights, 120 sober living beds. The full continuum of care is what they call it. So, job placement specialist, discharge planners. We try to get somebody set up with, jobs or primary care doctors, things they've been neglecting, maybe a dentist, stuff like that. We help a lot of veterans. We get contracts with the VA. There are people that are often overlooked. That's a population that's often overlooked. And, EAPs and unions and all that kind of stuff. But, when people need treatment, you really got to jump on it, because, when they're ready to go. So my phone is by my side at all times, and, just try to do the best we can to help get people in and get people connected to services.
1: What would you say to your younger self now, based on what you've been through and what you've achieved?
0: Yeah, that question kind of gives me chills, honestly. That's a tough question. But I think that when I was younger and going through, addiction and mental health issues, I didn't think that there was a chance that I would ever get sober. I did not think that it was a possibility for me. We tend to think that we're special in a bad way, like we're somehow so broken, or our specific set of circumstances that have just been this perfect little cocktail recipe for a terrible life, plagued by addiction and mental health. And, I would try to get through to my younger self and just say that, that's all a lie. That's not true. Like, anybody can stop using or drinking, at any time. And, if you put in the effort, like, the results will come. The action comes first, the results follow. And, if I just had a little bit of faith, I could have gotten it a lot earlier.
1: For people that are listening, Jeff, it's got to be a little bit overwhelming. What's the first step they should make if they feel like there is a concern for themselves or a loved one?
0: You see somebody, a loved one, whatever it is, it might be struggling with addiction, is not to push on them and say, hey, you need treatment, go get treatment. It's to say simply, hey, would you like to have a conversation with someone who's been where you're at? Very rarely does that turn down, even when people aren't ready for treatment, because they're in a dark place. There's just no way around it. Whether they admit it or not, they are. And so that idea is appealing to them, to be able to, that therapeutic value in that simple conversation can turn into another conversation and can turn into somebody getting into treatment and turn their life around. That's where you see the best results. So, and if you don't know who that would be, reach out to some of these treatment centers, or, NAMI St. Louis, or, Google, call, they will know how to get you in contact with a peer support specialist, or in other words, somebody

0: that's in recovery that will be willing to talk to that person. And that's the best thing, in my opinion, that you can do with somebody.
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1: This is Show Me Today, the voice of Missouri. Charlie Parker is one of the most influential musicians in the history of jazz, and he was born in Kansas City. And this weekend, the Kansas City Jazz Orchestra and Kansas City Jazz Alive are celebrating Parker's birthday with a special concert at the Folly Theater called Spotlight. Charlie Parker, saxophone legends and rising stars. And one of those legends who will be playing and joining us right now is Stephen Martin. Welcome to the program. Great to have you.
9: Oh, thanks so much for having me, Bill. I appreciate it.
1: When you hear the name Charlie Parker, what's the first thing that comes to your mind as a saxophone player?
9: Man, excellence. You know, he's one of the greatest saxophone players that ever lived. And, you know, being from right here in Kansas City and modernizing jazz and, you know, bringing, you know, an intellect to the music that we're all still following now, you know, I think is a really special thing. So, yeah, excellence.
1: What was it about the Kansas City jazz scene that helped shape Charlie Parker as a musician?
9: Oh, man, that's that might even be a bigger question than I can really fully answer, you know. I mean, you know, I feel like, you know, one of my... Well, really both of my mentors that are two of the legends on this concert, Bobby Watson and Matt Otto. I honestly feel like Bobby would be able to answer that question, you know, in much greater detail than me, you know, as far as like just the relationships, you know, the Jay McShans, you know, and people like that, as far as the history here in Kansas City, you know, it's like you hear, because I'm sort of in the generation, you know, a couple, you know, one or two below them, you know, where I'm sort of getting the stories, you know, the larger than life stories that are very much real stories. But, you know, like as far as like even his name, you know, people knowing him as Bird, you know, it's like the story is like that, you know, he was in a taxi and the taxi driver like ran over a bird, and it was like, you know, I guess like, you know, flopping around on the ground, and you know, so Charlie was like, stop the car, and he gets out and supposedly, you know, goes up to the bird and is like trying to, you know, I don't know, I guess help it or something. Yeah, you know, I don't know. And so, you know, I guess another musician that was there noticed that and was just like, oh, Bird, you know, or something like that. And so
1: that's a great story.
9: Yeah, no, I think, yeah, you know, so.
1: Well, what does it mean, though, for you? I mean, you kind of say the second generation or passing it down. What does it mean for you as a musician and a saxophone player to hear these stories when they're passed down?
9: Yeah, I mean, it's certainly special, you know. I mean, it's because, you know, there's something about the music that's, you know, as we all know, there's like this thing that you can't quite quantify with music, you know. It has just this really, you know, special quality that's like brings a positivity and enriches our lives and, you know, really has some healing powers, you know, I think. And so when you hear these stories, you get some sense of that aspect of a musician that you may not really be able to quantify. So the story helps, I think, in that regard, you know, being able to maybe quantify a bit of some of the unquantifiable, so to speak. So, and it's, I mean, for me, it's, you know, pretty much straight up like the, you know, goosebumps or, you know, hair standing up on the back of your neck kind of thing. You know, it's like that happens every time. It's like, wow, these, you know, just the depth of these people, you know, and just doing your best to, you know, carry that forward in your own way. You know, I think it's a huge responsibility, you know, to do that, or that's certainly the way that I view it. So,
1: yeah. You know, and I was going to ask you that, Stephen, to get a musician's perspective on this, but you kind of touched on it. It's hard to kind of say what separates people, because you can watch a football player, you can watch different guys throw a football, and as an average person, you can look at it and go, boy, that guy is, he's different, but I don't know why. Mm-hmm. I just know he looks different. He throws the football differently. And when you hear someone like Charlie, you can hear it and say, that's different, but I don't know what it is. As a musician, can you point to that, or is that an organic talent?
9: Yeah, well, I think probably a little bit of both. You know, it's funny that you say that, you know, because I'm a huge sports fan, huge football fan. And so, you know, it's like I'm always using those kind of analogies with students at school, you know, teaching at UMKC in Kansas City in the jazz program. And, you know, I think in a lot of ways, believe it or not, you know, it's like music can be a lot like football, you know, where it's like there's sort of this framework that teams work in, right? You know, it's like you have to line up 11 guys on 11 guys. There has to be so many guys on the line of scrimmage, et cetera, et cetera, you know. And music's kind of the same way in that there's a framework that you work within, a certain expectation that you would expect music to sound like, whether it's jazz or classical or country or classic rock or, you know, whatever, you know. But from, you know, football team to football team, or from band to band, you know, you can have your own style, you know, and ideally the style is very representative of the very best parts of the personalities, you know, on your team, the personalities of your personnel in the band, so to speak, you know. But you have the, you know, the ability to construct that how you want, you know, within that framework. So yeah, it's funny that you mentioned that. And yeah, I do think, you know, to your last point, it is just kind of a quality that, yeah, you just kind of know it when you see it, you know, you see Patrick Mahomes throw football, run around, you know, it's like, you just know that's a little different, you know, than other people. And same thing when you hear somebody play, you know, you just, you're like, okay, that's different, you know, but it doesn't have to be like somebody else, you know. I think that's the thing, is like, as long as you are authentically you, that's what you're ultimately the best thing, you know, that you can bring.
1: Yeah,
9: you know, is because nobody can be you, you know.
1: Steven Martin is joining us, and we're chatting music and saxophones, and well, let's get into this Charlie Parker birthday celebration that's being put on by the Kansas City Jazz Orchestra and Kansas City Jazz Alive. When's the event? It's called Charlie Parker Saxophone Legends and Rising Stars. When and where is the event, and what can we expect?
9: Yeah, well, it's an amazing event happening at the Folly Theater here in Kansas City, which is right downtown on 12th Street. And yeah, I will admit I'm a little like, you know, I'm sharing the stage with my mentors, like I said, Bobby Watson and Matt Otto. And I guess I'm under the you know, like heading of KC Saxophone Legends, but there's like a part of me that just is like, man, you know, I'm just feel very lucky to be there. You know, I don't really feel like that's a title that, you know, I should have or anything like that, you know. But yeah, and then we all have a couple students sharing the stage with us, and so I'm really excited about having a new grad student from North Texas named Ryan Umong, who's a great alto player, who's going to play on a song with me on Bigfoot, this great bird blues, and a couple other students. I think Keegan Kaiser as well is going to play with Matt Otto from KU. And then I can't remember if there's another student or not, but yeah, so that's kind of the setup. And there's a whole, you know, two sets, I believe, of all bird tunes. And then, you know, they will bring each Bobby and then Matt and then me out with our students to be featured on a few Charlie Parker tunes. It'll be a wonderful night, you know, celebrating bird, and everybody will be able to feel that positive energy and just how, you know, intensely passionate people are here in Kansas City for jazz and for Charlie Parker. So
1: yeah. All right, so it's Saturday, 7 o'clock, the Folly Theater.
9: Yes,
1: for people that are outside the Kansas City area that are listening to Show Me Today, can they go, can they get tickets, can they still make plans to make a date night and check this out?
9: Oh, absolutely. Yeah. So you want to go to the Folly website, and that's where all the tickets will be. I honestly don't know what the, at this point, you know, like how many tickets are left. I don't think it's sold out yet, so I would definitely go check and see. But yeah, so that's the best way to get tickets. And you might even be able to just get tickets at the door. I don't know.
1: Yeah.
9: But certainly if you're planning on going ahead of time, that's the best thing to do. You know, you can make a, you know, a date night out of it. The Majestic Steakhouse is, you know, right down the road from the Folly. They also usually have live jazz every night, you know, so you could go there beforehand, get probably the best steak dinner in Kansas City, and then head on down to the Folly.
1: So. Yeah. Oh, that's great. Well, and look, if you can't make it this weekend, then Stephen has certainly given you some advice. If you're a jazz enthusiast, you can check it out anytime. I mean, Kansas City, why, you're going to find jazz, right? You're going to find it somewhere.
9: Yeah, yeah.
1: Yeah.
9: It's, well, even if you don't want to find it, you're just going to trip over it, I think.
1: Yeah,
9: so,
1: yeah. Know. Hey, that's a good trip to have, that's for sure. Spotlighting yeah. Charlie Parker this weekend, the Kansas City Jazz Orchestra and Kansas City Jazz Alive. Stephen, thanks for sharing your knowledge and the history of Charlie, and good luck with the event.
9: My pleasure, Bill. Thanks so much for having me.
1: Yeah, this is Show Me Today, the voice of Missouri.
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1: From ABC News, I'm Chuck Sievertson. More deaths and people missing as crews rescue survivors of huge floods at the border between Nepal and China. In Kathmandu, Nepal, ABC's Britt Klenick.
23: The death toll now rising to more than 600 as teams work night and day to find any survivors. Soldiers carrying 350 people trapped inside the mud-filled hydroelectric dam tunnel to safety. And teams using bulldozers to scoop through the rubble in the hope of finding survivors, but mud and rain hampering efforts. The number of missing people skyrocketing, now nearly 3,000, among those at least 90 Americans.
1: Total deaths, at least 37 in a Russian attack near Ukraine's capital Kyiv, say local officials.
0: 6 months into the Iran war, gasoline, food, and other prices are higher. The Federal Reserve Chair Kevin Warsh is concerned, says ABC's Andrew Dimbert.
2: Warsh calling the latest inflation numbers concerning, saying if the Fed can't hit its 2% inflation goal, it, quote, has work to do. Though he did stop short of outright calling for an interest rate hike, it appears that option is on the table as Americans are feeling the squeeze. The national average for a gallon of gas now at about $4.06, roughly 86 cents higher than a year ago. In state like California and Washington, well above $5 a gallon.
3: The latest effort to resolve the conflict now involves the threat of new sanctions targeting Iran's trading partners. Overnight, President Trump announced a new deal with Venezuela that would have the U.S. taking majority control of much of that country's oil reserves. He says it will substantially lower gas prices.
0: ABC News national correspondent Stephen Portnoy in Washington. Masses of sardines have washed up dead or dying in South Africa. Scientists are investigating whether a herpes virus detected in the fish is responsible. It's the first time that the PHV virus has been identified in sardines off South Africa. That virus was linked to two mass sardine deaths in Australia in the 1990s. You're listening to ABC News.
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0: The leader of the Seneca Nation in New York criticizing President Trump's decision to rename Lake Ontario Lake America. This during a trade dispute with Canada, Jake Conrad Seneca.
25: He has to be better than that. He has to be at a higher level. He has to be able to do what a president is supposed to do and utilize diplomacy in these times to try to get to the table and to hammer out agreements if that's what they're looking for.
0: The Seneca leader says the change violates a treaty and disrespects indigenous people who named the lake. Extreme drought and heat in Europe hurting the fishing industry and related businesses. It's adding to the already high toll caused by problems with energy and water supplies, devastated crops, losses in river traffic and trade. An inspection contractor found a chemical tank at a Washington State paper mill not fit for continued service 10 months before it failed in May, killing 11 people. That from a federal report. What's safer, smoking marijuana or eating stuff laced with it? ABC News medical correspondent Dr. Darian Sutton.
26: With combustible marijuana, there's the risk of inhaled irritants. It's the marijuana that you smoke. And then with edibles, there's a risk of potency. For example, certain edibles can be highly potent. That can lead to severe and intense effects. That can lead to hallucinations, nausea, vomiting. Also, edibles can be delayed effect and longer lasting and unpredictable overall. And so they have their separate risks. But in terms of understanding which is more risky, the jury is still out on that.
0: Chuck Sievertson, ABC News.
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6: And thanks for tuning in to this weekend's KFRU Business Spotlight. And we welcome in Fire Chief Brian Schaefer. And as always, appreciate your time.
7: And absolutely, it's my pleasure.
6: Thanks for being here. So let's talk about, to start off, public safety tax that we talked a lot about before the August election passes. What are your, looking back, your thoughts on that?
7: Well, first I have to say thank you to everybody that voted. And I very much appreciated those that voted in favor, but I'm just very proud to see as many people came out that did this election. That was good from a civic engagement standpoint. And, you know, the obviously the amount of passing wasn't the thread, the level that I'd hoped. Yeah, I was hoping for a little bit less narrow than what we had in terms of a passing rate, but 50 plus one is what it takes, and majority rules in our country. And we've already started initiating those plans. You know, we don't start assessing the tax until January, and we won't receive funding until March. So there's not much we can do from a purchasing standpoint, but there is a lot that we can do from a planning standpoint. So we have started a Class 2026-2 that is starting in October, and we have hire aheads or positions that we anticipate will be vacant by the time that we start receiving those tax dollars in March. So we're already starting to make movement on the FTE count that we need to get to, which is 42, understanding that we have a number of retirements between now and then. So it's going to be a lot. That training center is going to be a super busy place. And also we've realized that our training tower that was built in the 50s has got some critical cracks and engineering problems with it that we need to fix. So at the same time, we're going to be running 16-person classes. We're also going to be building a new training center or constructing a new training center on the same site, just to bring it up to code and to make sure that we're not putting people in a desperate situation for training purposes. So there's a lot going on for us.
6: Yeah. Just real quick on that. Training and building the new one, you're comfortable you can do at the same time.
7: Yeah. Well, you know, thank goodness we've got good partners. Our partners in Jeff City, we have an agreement with them to be able to use our training center. And we've got enough other alternatives that we're going to be able to take advantage of the downtime when we're in EMS classes and other times when we're not burning, that we're going to be able to do this construction. Right now, it's looking about 16 weeks for us to actually put together the training center with a local company. And that will probably start as soon as the ink dries, you know, probably the beginning of the year, hopefully.
6: You're able to significantly train firefighters at your place. What's the benefit of that?
7: It really is huge. Now, you know, there is a state standard that's based on the national standard for firefighter one level people and firefighter two level people and a number of other certifications like confined space and some special operations and hazmat certifications that when our people get through, they're the same as what any other firefighter in Missouri has. And that only takes us about 10 weeks to get to that point. After those 10 weeks, we have another 8 weeks of the CFD way, which is essentially taking that very simplistic or fundamental training and putting it under stress and time compression and expecting a professional outcome from the new firefighters. We actually have a capstone day where they spend 24 hours with us at the training center, and all they do is we model a day in life of work for a CFD firefighter. So they're running calls that are real, and they're dealing with staying up for 24 hours at a time, and that's a reality of our job. You know, we try to get sleep whenever we can, but you have to come to work expecting that you could be up for 24 hours straight. So we push them to exhaustion, and we push them into areas where they're we call it stress inoculation. We train them so much that they do it until they can't get it wrong, versus what most other programs do, especially in certificate type of courses. You do it until you get it right, and then you get your certificate. We do it until we can't do it wrong. So it may be at 3 o'clock in the morning. It may be under incredible circumstances and scenarios that we build, but we want to make sure that when they hit the field that they're ready to go as a CFD firefighter, which in my view is a very higher expectation than what the standard is.
6: Yeah. You talked about the 24 hours, and the expectation could be that they may be working literally through that 24-hour period of time, but they're there for 48.
7: Right.
6: How does that work into that plan?
7: It's hard. I guess I should have prefaced that by saying they could stay up for 48.
6: Yeah.
7: But we do everything we can to try to avoid that. You're exactly right. So they work 48 hours on, and then they're off for 96. The 24-hour chunk that I'm kind of talking about is a normal day in the life, right? So they could be up for 2 days, but that's probably more of a safety issue. And their company officers, the captains on the shift, are responsible for making sure that their people get rest. It may be in a chair, it may be in a bunk room, but they make sure that they rotate in and out, that we rotate our crews. But you could have a bad day. I mean, we've had several bad days this summer where you don't get a break. Mm-hmm. And, you know, you're on your fourth or fifth shower of the day just because of the sweat and the smoke and all the different calls that you run over and over and over. That's just what the job expects.
6: Yeah. Yeah. I know that's part of that. You and I had an email conversation setting this conversation up, and I found it interesting at the end of that, you talked about, I'm sending this to you while I'm working. Don't reply to me if you're in a time that you need to rest. I really thought, I mean, that's great. That's really good stuff.
7: Well, I mean, for my people, that's just a little trailer on my email. And that's because, you know, I am a 24-hour fire chief. I'm your fire chief regardless of where I am in the world. And I don't want the people that I work with to have that same tempo. So if you get an email from me at 3 o'clock in the morning on a Saturday, don't answer it. There's no obligation. Wait until you come to work. And I think that's important, that work-life balance, especially for folks that are in our organization, is incredibly important. I could do a better job at it, but realistically, you know, like today, I'm going to be out of here a little bit earlier, and I might get back on the computer and knock some work out at 9 o'clock at night. Yeah. I certainly don't expect people to respond.
6: Sure, sure. But I think it's just the nature of the beast.
7: It really is. Yeah.
6: Thinking about that. So with the training, back to that one more time. So you mentioned that a new class starts October?
7: Right, October.
6: And those folks will be ready to go when?
7: I think March.
6: Yeah. Okay. Yeah. So it does take some time, obviously, right, to get those going. And then those will possibly be folks that will fill some of the first additional spaces.
7: Right now, the majority of them will be our current vacancies and folks that are retiring between now and then. But there are a couple that would be the first step towards four-person staffing. And then right after that class, we'll take a couple weeks off, and then we'll be moving in a class of 16. And then right after that, a couple weeks off, there'll be another class of 16. And then the subsequent year, 16 and 16. So that's our plan.
6: Yeah.
7: The tempo's high and the expectations are going to be high. And we still have one of the deltas that we don't know that we should find out next week, September 1st, is the feedback from our EMS chief on the outcomes and results from the paramedic trial. We've been trialing firefighter paramedics at stations 2 and stations 5 for the past 6 months. All that data has been accumulated and reviewed clinically for outcomes to see if us having paramedics on fire trucks is a benefit to the patient. And then there is another group looking at the benefits of having that paramedic for workflow and for deployment purposes. So two different views. One, are we doing the right thing? Are we moving the needle for patients by having that paramedic there from your neighborhood? And then two, what's it do to the larger system? Are they getting sent out of their first due more often? Is it creating a scheduling issue? Because we have this is a partnership with labor. This is new for the city of Columbia. It's never happened before. So to do something like this, I'm very pragmatic with how we approach it. And we know the problem that we're trying to solve, which is getting that paramedic to emergent, critical emergency medical calls as fast as we possibly can for those calls that really matter, such as strokes, traumas, cardiac issues. And those are really what we have the ability to move the lever on in terms of patient care. So that's a goal. And if it pans out, then we may take a different perspective at hiring and have more of a priority for paramedics, and then start staffing stations based on need for paramedics where we identify gaps or our most volume areas and our highest risk.
6: So the trial is in those areas, station 2, station 5, there's a paramedic every truck that goes out?
7: Yep, on those two, at those two stations.
6: Yeah. So and that was something that maybe didn't happen previously.
7: It never had. We're one of the only fire departments around that haven't really leaned into EMS to that level. So we're doing a little bit of catch up, but that's certainly, I mean, I think people expect us to be able to have an answer to critical emergency medical calls from cradle to grave, and that includes all of the problems that can come up with human beings in utero all the way to end of care, and have them be there in acceptable amount of time as soon as possible. And that comes from deploying it from your neighborhood. We can't really rely on transporting ambulances that may be in Moberly or maybe moving around. The city of Columbia needs those resources to be in their neighborhoods if they're going to be effective.
6: Yeah, yeah. We're going to talk more, but we need to take a time out. Be back after these messages on KFRU.
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1: Thanks for tuning in to the KFRU Business Spotlight. And we, of course, talking to Brian Schaefer, the fire chief, Columbia Fire Department. Let's go back to the public safety tax passing. Plans were already in place if that were to happen, right? And I know you talked about a lot about that, and Chief Schluti did as well, in terms of the next steps. But we start collecting the tax in January. The first funds are available in March. So let me ask this question, I guess, this way. What are the very first things that could happen using money from the public safety tax in April, May, June, so on?
2: Yeah, I think the first thing is people. So yeah, that next class, the subsequent class of 16, and the three classes of 16 following that will all be public safety tax related, because that's what saves lives. That's critical. Having the people in the field to do the work with their hands is what matters. Now, simultaneously, you know, we've got Station 5 and Station 10 shovels in the ground, hopefully in October. That was supposed to be September. We're running behind just with contractors and normal drama that comes up with the bureaucracy. But Station 5 and Station 10 are going to be exact duplicates, so we'll be able to take advantage of running those projects simultaneously with the same contractor and the same forms and such. So those projects will probably be taking us about 18 months, and then following that, right on the heels, will be Station 2. Station 2 is right right downtown, essentially just a little bit to the west of downtown. That's going to be a unique station, because the plan as it stands today is to level that station, which was built, again, in the 50s, and rebuild on the existing lot. The lot is in a strategic position to serve that neighborhood. Its district or its first due area hasn't changed much. The arterials and the way we respond out of there still works for our current deployment system, but it doesn't allow us to take a prototypical station that we're building at 5 and 10s and put it there. So likely that will be more of a traditional station, a two-story. We'll have to build up. It's going to look different than what most of our stations do, but it'll still have a consideration for fitting into the neighborhood and definitely take the fabric of that neighborhood and be a part of it architecturally. After that, station would be 4 and 6, and those are scheduled just projects right after that, probably 18 months if we could pull it off, because 4 and 6 are in pretty bad shape.
1: Yeah. So talking about 2, no more property, same.
2: It's same footprint.
1: Same footprint, but a different station. That one's pretty tight in terms of getting in and out, isn't it?
2: It's very tight. Yeah. There's no employee parking. At shift change, you know, they're parking on the streets. So that's something we're going to have to address. That's what, and I think you see this in urban centers across the country, especially on the East Coast. They build up, so you get to take advantage of the space. You'll have some parking. You'll have drive-through bays. There's an engine and a truck in that station. It's a two-company station, one of our only out of three. It's one of our three double company houses, and that'll give us the ability to actually add a drive-through and have employee parking. But it's going to be tight.
1: Yeah.
2: But it's important for us. The location matters. The time from the response times and everything that we do has a significant connection to outcomes. So staying there and with our current deployment model, it really does make a lot of sense versus trying to purchase property and move and gain all of the losses that we would have from leaving there.
1: Yeah. 10 you're working on, that's where there was a church on the property.
2: Right.
1: We've remodeled it.
2: Right.
1: So we are remodeling, or is that?
2: It's done.
1: Yeah.
2: So there was a church on the property in El Chaparral and WW. If people are familiar with that, as the city's grown out that direction east, that has really necessitated having a station. The council member, when I first got here, she came up and she said, look, you need to go look at this and then put this on your list of priorities. So the deputy chief and I drove out to Old Hawthorne and all of the subsequent neighborhoods that have developed out there, and I gained a very quick appreciation of just how underserved it was. So in lieu of waiting the 2 years to try to build a station, we went ahead and remodeled the church that was on the property at El Chaparral on the highway there, and moved our fire prevention, our fire marshal's office on the main floor. And then Quint 10 and a 3-person crew is also attached. We had to build a bay and a work area onto the existing church just to get a presence in the neighborhood. And believe it or not, that's one of our busiest companies.
1: Yeah. What?
2: Overnight.
1: Yeah.
2: I mean, it highlighted just how important it was to put an asset on that side of the highway. So with that addition, we've got a lot of property on that corner. We'll be able to build the permanent Station 10. At the same time, we're building the permanent Station 5 on Ballinger, and both of those projects, I hope, again, to take advantage of having one contractor and doing those simultaneously.
1: So 10 will have how many apparatus once the new station is built?
2: Well, once the new station, it'll be Quint 10, but okay. There's a high likelihood that we'll probably see a battalion chief out there as well. And we're going to build these to where they'll all be drive-through, and they'll all have the flexibility to house at least two companies, if not three, with the drive-through space being utilized. We're trying to build them with an emphasis on employee safety. It's a employee-focused station, but also give us the largest amount of flexibility we can have for the future and growth.
1: Yeah. And then 5 is replacing the existing station, but moving it back where the new one will be built west, basically, of that building.
2: Right. Station 5 was made famous with all of the subsidence that we were having there. It was poor concrete forms and poor land, just to be quite blunt with what we've been able to find out. There was a rumor or a belief that there was some mining that may have been done in that area, but we brought in an engineer and we're able to take soil samples as far down as you can imagine and feel really confident of this new spot. There are no mines in the area. The soil compaction, everything is right on. So we're going to be able to build adjacent to the existing station, so there won't be a closure there. They'll come in. Our folks will come to work at Station 5 today. And then tomorrow with the new station, we'll hand them the keys and say, here you go. And then we'll work over a period of time at taking the old Station 5 down.
1: Yeah. So basically on the same land.
2: Yep.
1: Just a little different placement on the property. So you have those. And then, as you mentioned, down the line, 4 and 6, I guess I want to go back for a minute. 10 had been approved. At least the remodeling of the building on the side and all of that. 5 sort of came along as an emergency a situation that quickly became important to have done quickly. Those were already sort of in the process before the sales tax was passed. So some of those funds are already there, right?
2: All of the funds are already there. We shouldn't have to dip into any of the funding new sales tax for those projects. Okay. I say shouldn't because who knows what happens between now and March,
1: right,
2: with the economy. If we see any of the tariffs impacting our ability to get steel or to get building products, it may go over budget. We may have to dip into which is what the sales tax is for.
1: Right.
2: You know, thank goodness. So we'll have a revenue source for that. I hope that we won't, but you know, hope's not a strategy. So our strategy is to have a backup plan that, and we do now with that funding source.
1: Yeah. So I guess I'm going to ask you this question. All along, when this public safety tax went through the process and the city council approved it going on the ballot in August of 2026, all of these plans, the plans that you're talking about down the line for both personnel and for new places or remodeled places or whatever, and then I'm sure that there are other pieces of that that include equipment, right, and all of that. That was already in place. You were already having those conversations with city council and all of that, right, and sharing that information. So that was all in place and really pretty well buttoned up. It was just all of passing the tax.
2: Yep. We've got it down, Mark, to appliances. So when we have funding, when the funding's available, we're actually going to buy keystones and caps and reducers. And if the audience doesn't understand what those are, they're just those parts of our job that connect to hoses. I mean, we've got it down to the smallest minute piece of equipment that we've been missing for years that we need to purchase now.
1: Yeah.
2: So all we have to do is turn the key. I mean, a lot of them are on what we call GPOs or group purchasing agreements, and that gives us the opportunity to just purchase because it's already been bid.
1: Right.
2: So as much as I could do up front, and it's not me, our people, as much of our people have been able to do, it's been done with the goal of an optimistic goal, the tax passing, and then us being able to make the job better and to do a better job for the public.
1: Very good. Ryan Schaefer is the fire chief, Columbia Fire Department. Always appreciate your time.
2: Thanks, Mark,
1: for being here. We're back with more after this.
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0: Thanks for tuning in to the KFRU Business Spotlight. In this segment, Brian Tuohy, who is the Chief Executive Officer of the Mid-Missouri Board of Realtors, joins us. Appreciate your time. Thanks for coming in.
1: Happy to be here.
0: So let's talk about latest report out just a few days ago, the end of this past week for July home sales. What are the highlights?
1: Well, the highlights were that sales in Boone County were flat with last year, but we were surprised to see that the median sales price was up 9%. But the biggest surprise were that in the city of Columbia, sales were down 6%, but the median price set a new record at $389,000, which was up 11%. And the surprise there was seeing sales down so much and such a huge price increase. And this is kind of the second month in a row that we've seen sales down and the median price increase by that much.
0: So sales being down, 6% is a pretty big number for a change in a month, right?
1: Yeah, it's a pretty big number, and also then to have a double-digit price increase. Yeah. Kind of seems like it defies economics.
0: Right, right. And so what do you think? Why did that happen?
1: It all boils down to mortgage rates. So once we kind of see mortgage rates kind of hit that 6.4, 6.5% for a 30-year fixed-rate mortgage, existing homeowners tend to not want to list their house because they're what we call rate locked, because they've got that low mortgage rate during COVID and they don't list their house and they don't want to go purchase a new house because they're looking at probably more than a double what they're paying on their current mortgage.
0: Yeah. Yeah. So I know that certainly has an effect there. That being said, listings are down.
1: New listings are down. Listings are kind of a mixed bag with the inventory. Inventory did go up, but new listings did drop quite a bit. So that was kind of a surprise. But it goes back to, you know, existing homeowners, where most of last year they were finally starting to list their homes again as mortgage rates were coming down. You know, at the start of the year, we had a couple of days where mortgages were actually below 6. And then once the turmoil happened in the Middle East and gas prices shot up and mortgage rates kind of quickly followed, that's when we started seeing existing homeowners really become more hesitant about listing properties again.
0: Yeah, and that's not helpful, especially if that were to be sustained over several months.
1: Well, we'll start to see that inventory start to dry up again, like we saw before, and we'll start to see that those number of months of inventory start to decline.
0: So houses that are on the market, days on the market, up 35% to 49 days.
1: Yeah, and basically we're just going back to what we, that's basically what the typical market used to be. You know, it's really nothing to be concerned about. Typically for July, we used to see around 65 days. And so 49 days isn't something to be concerned about. I know sellers were used to stick a sign in the yard and having their house go under contract within 48 hours.
0: Right.
1: And that's just not the way anymore.
0: Yeah, and that wasn't the way it used to be, if that were the normal part, I guess.
1: Right, right. Well, you know, that's going back to mortgage rates too. I mean, you know, when I bought my first house, I was thrilled to be under 10%.
0: Right.
1: But things are just different, and, you know, people are just used to having

0: mortgage rates where they are, but you know, they feel very high compared to what we've experienced in the last 6 or 7 years.
1: Yeah. So it's just if you've done that a couple of times over the years, then you probably get that right.
0: Right.
1: But when you're first doing that or buying your first one, it's not a good thing.
0: Right.
1: So with that, let's talk about the median price at 389. And obviously, if I own a home, that's good news.
0: Yeah, I mean, you know, if you've been in your house for a while, there's a lot of, you've built up a lot of equity. You know, since 2019, homes have appreciated over 50%. And so that's a lot of equity.
1: Yeah.
0: That's also kind of created a problem, too, where that's caused people not to want to sell because they're limited by their capital gains exclusion on their taxes. And so that's something that the National Association of Realtors is really pushing, is they have a More Homes on the Market Act that they're pushing for to increase those exclusions, to double those. So right now, if you're single, your exclusion's capped at $250,000, and a couple filing jointly is at $500,000. And so they're pushing to double those to try to get more people to want to sell their homes to avoid those capital gains issues.
1: Yeah. So the capital gains are excluded up to that higher number.
0: Right.
1: Yeah.
0: Yep.
1: Yeah. So that would be one thing. The pending listings down 14%.
0: Yeah, and that goes back to the mortgage rate issue again. And so so that's probably, with pendings being down, those are basically homes that went under contract in July. And so for August, we'll probably see our year-to-date sales in Boone County and probably turn negative.
1: Yeah,
0: so,
1: yeah.
0: But what's interesting about that, though, for Boone County, you know, because of cost in our area, we are actually seeing areas outside of Boone County, or areas outside Columbia, I should probably say, because Columbia sales are flat, which will probably go negative at the end of this month. But Centralia, Fulton, and Mexico, those areas are actually seeing sales growth. And I'm guessing because of the affordability issue,
1: yeah,
0: where those areas are much more affordable than Columbia.
1: So you're seeing folks who are going out in a higher percentage, right, of selling in those other communities.
0: Yep. Just because the valuations are so much more affordable.
1: Yeah.
0: So, and that's something else too. You know, 5 years ago, 10% of our sales were outside of Boone County. Now we're seeing 32% of our sales inside our MLS system are outside of Boone County.
1: Hmm. Interesting. So 389, the median cost number. We talked about that being positive, at least for the value that's going up and the equity that's going up in your homes. But it's also an incredible negative because there just aren't places available below that. I mean, obviously it's right in the middle, but
0: right,
1: still not enough there either. And
0: yeah,
1: those prices raise even at the low end.
0: Yeah, when you look at the inventory numbers by price range, the entry level and mid-level price ranges, those are where the inventory is the least amount. And so it's very difficult for first-time home buyers and mid-level buyers to find homes because there's just not nearly enough on the market. And so we really just need more of those on the market. There's just not enough there's not nearly enough inventory. And that's where we see the most price appreciation, is in those price ranges.
1: And so the ones above the median, more activity?
0: There is more inventory, but not nearly as much as you would think. We don't see huge amounts of inventory until we get above $800,000 to a million. There is quite a bit of inventory above a million, probably most I've ever seen on the market. We're actually at 36 month worth of inventory. And that is by far the most we've ever seen on the market right now.
1: Why do you think that's happening?
0: Again, it's mortgage rates. You know, when people are looking at that price of house and how much you're going to wind up paying in interest when you purchase a house that expensive, you just don't have buyers out there looking right now.
1: From the perspective of your members, the real estate business, though, still healthy?
0: It's still healthy. I mean, we're not seeing a huge drop in sales. You know, we'll probably see a little bit of a drop after this month, but the market's still still active. But yeah, the market's still healthy. We're just probably seeing a little bit of a slowing right now.
1: Yeah. And you have to work a little harder or maybe longer, as we said, in terms of, you know, the time on the market, but,
0: right.
1: More competition for a smaller pool of people.
0: Right. Yeah, that for sure. So yeah. You're having to work a little bit harder to, for your marketing to get that house sold right now.
1: Yeah. Another, portion of this that, you pointed out, building permits increased by 24% last month. But they're still down 5% year to date. I'll be honest. I'm a little surprised by the 24% increase just because of costs involved, the interest rates and all of that.
0: Could be some of that also too. We've had a ton of rain this year. So, I think some of that could have been that too. It seems like building permits have kind of lagged most of the year. And when that tends to happen, then there seems to be a month where building permits kind of catch up from lagging all year. And so that might have been why we saw that pop in July. Also could be too, people paying attention to what's going on with the city council and what's coming up with the building code changes.
1: Yeah. So let's talk about that. They're looking at the 2024 building code, and they're also considering the 2024 energy code. The building code 2024, so that was a set of standards established in 2024, but just haven't been adopted specifically for Columbia. Is that how that works?
0: So at the last city council meeting, the city council adopted a majority of the 2024 building code, except for the energy code portion of that code. And so they'll be taking that portion up on their September 21st meeting. And so they'll be debating whether or not to add the energy code also. The Building Codes Commission recommended adopting all the building code, but waiting on the energy code portion. But there's also the Climate and Adaptation Committee, and they made a recommendation also, which is confusing, to adopt the energy code. And so the council has to decide what they're going to do there.
1: The energy code will cost, will add expense, it will add cost to building a home, right?
0: Out of all the portions of the building code, that would be the portion of the code that would add the most cost. And so when you factor in the energy code, it is easier for a... it'll add cost to commercial and also residential. It'll add a lot more cost to the commercial side. When it comes to the residential side, for larger houses, it's easier to add those requirements to that larger envelope. But it will still definitely add cost on entry level housing. It's more difficult to add those requirements to those dwellings because you're dealing with a smaller size.
1: Yeah.
0: And so, for example, my wife and I have a construction company, and we build entry level type houses. So they're between 1500 to 1600 square feet. And so currently Columbia is on the 2018, energy code. And so we're able to take our floor plans to a consultant who looks at our floor plans, and they can tell us how we can build our houses in a certain manner to achieve the same R factor and not have to use 2x6 walls. With the 24 code, we're probably not going to be able to do that. We're probably going to have to build with 2x6 walls, which means we're probably going to have to build our homes a little bit bigger so that we can still have the same room sizes that we currently have. And so not only are we going to have the costs associated with the requirements of the 24 code, but we're also going to have the cost to actually make our homes a little bit bigger also. So it's going to be more concrete, more lumber, you know, other things also.
1: Yeah.
0: And so there are definitely going to be more costs associated with this. And so you have to factor in, you know, are the energy cost savings going to outweigh the additional costs for building that house on top of, you know, the home appreciation costs that we're seeing inside the city of Columbia?
1: Yeah, so something to watch from the city council coming up another conversation on September 21st. That's our time. Brian Toohey is the Chief Executive Officer of the Mid-Missouri Board of Realtors. Appreciate your time as always.
0: Happy to be here.
1: We're back after these messages on KFRU.
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1: Well, number one indeed, and welcome aboard America's number one travel radio show, everyone. As we transmit live via satellite across the nation, it is just after 10 a.m. Eastern Time. It is Saturday, August 29th, 2026. Where that year has gone. And from coast to coast, border to border, and around the world on TuneIn, well, our 120 minutes of talking everything and anything in the world of travel is on. Actually started about 15 minutes ago as we were all getting ready with all we were talking about. But let's look at over our show lineup today. You will not want to miss a single second. Some radio programs, you know, they may mail it in on a late summer Saturday in August. That is absolutely not how we roll around here. When we're done today at noon Eastern time, well, really, you're going to love this one. Listen, everyone will have learned, laughed, and be more laden with the love of travel.
2: Wow,
3: that's
2: look
3: true.
2: At you.
3: Yes, that's a guarantee, or your money back.
2: Yes. Yeah, how many cups of espresso did you have?
3: Well, man, I tell you.
2: He puts it in a mug.
1: You know what
2: not
1: it is? This is what
2: cup.
1: Happens when the Yankees beat the Red Sox 1-0, when the Giants beat the Jets 23-6, and the Mets lose to the Astros. I don't really like the Astros, but still, 3-1. All three things happened for me there. That I would want.
2: You're in a good mood considering you couldn't watch the
3: Mary,
2: full game last
3: you got to tie
2: him
3: down.
2: Night.
3: Time
1: exactly
3: down to the
1: right.
3: Sofa
1: exactly.
3: To...
1: This Apple TV thing.
2: Yeah, the streaming thing with.
1: So, Rudy, big questions for you. The Minnesota State Fair is now happening. So,
3: okay,
1: what's
3: I'm
1: your,
3: going
1: what's
3: Monday
1: your
3: morning. I'm going Monday morning. I'll have a report for you.
2: Okay. Are you really going?
3: Yes, I'm really
2: so
3: going.
2: You're saying this on air.
1: All right, the three things we want to know about: the gizmo. Okay.
3: That's the gizmo.
2: That's a sandwich
1: we talked about. The hangar. You're going to go check out the hangar.
3: Yeah, the hangar
1: and
3: I got written down.
1: Go by the MyPillow group there because they've got their table or their whole area. I actually think it's going to be relatively funny from because I believe they're going to be set up next to the Amy Klobuchar booth. So that should be a lot of fun for everybody out there. So go check that out.
3: They do often do that out there. They set the two opposing. I wonder if you think Mike will be there?
1: You'll listen. You're going to report on all this stuff, so we're going
3: to
1: say.
2: I can't wait for our.
1: I don't want to lead. I don't want to lead.
2: It's next weekend Labor Day.
3: We're
2: an encore performance. We need this report though.
1: Well, we'll get it after. Rudy's going to take salt. He's going to enjoy it so much. He might go back.
2: I may want to do the show next weekend just to get that report ready.
1: So Bobby, listen. I want to know what's the good word there from the Network Command Center in Dallas. Sorry about your Cowboys, I think the big question is, you know. Are you into all the pumpkin spice craze that seems to be back across the nation?
4: I've always liked pumpkin spice. That's never, I don't like dive into it the way I feel like, you know, maybe the soccer moms of America do. But no, I'm a fan. And yeah, Cowboys weren't so great, but we're packing it in. We're just prepping for what, 10, 11 days from now, however long it is now, before we get the Giants. So,
1: well, Bobby, listen, anytime that I can say that the Giants won and your Cowboys have lost, I'm going to take it.
4: Yeah, because there's not going to be many of them this year.
1: We'll see where that is. But right now we're on a high. Don't bring me down.
2: You are very motivated and optimistic. All right, let's talk travel polls. The current polls waiting for you. They're right there. Please go vote on the homepage of our website, rmworldtravel.com. First question: do you drink alcohol when flying? Second question: do you wear compression socks when flying?
1: Mm-hmm. Well, I'd say if you're doing one, you should probably do the other, but whatever, we'll see what it says. All right, well, I know RJ is currently putting the final touches on his open road. He will take the show mic, so looking at the clock, about 30 minutes from now at 10:40 Eastern time. But now in the time left for our opening A block, I will move us into the Travel News Roundtable. And, yeah, I think it's fair to say, unless you've been living under a rock this week, the world, lost the extraordinary Dolly Parton. Clearly, she was a one-of-a-kind. Beyond her amazing talents as a musician, songwriter, and musician, right? She was a talented actress. We really do. She was a powerhouse businesswoman, and had such a profound impact on the travel industry. So 3 weeks from today, we're scheduled to be in Pigeon Forge, Tennessee with this show for one of our big Let's Go America tour events and live remotes. I think the September 19th show will be live from there. We'll be at Dollywood, and Eugene Naughton, the president of Dollywood, will join us on air. This week, I actually thought this was really rather touching. You know, he honored the woman that he called the park's dreamer-in-chief following her death, which occurred on Tuesday. And in his message, he said, "A lot of people are concerned that things are going to change without Dolly being present here. I want to assure you it's not. We are all going to keep her alive." He then went on to say that in keeping with Dolly's wishes, the show must go on and Dollywood will remain open. as the Tennessee Park continues to be a place of joy, music, and shared dreams.
2: Which is such a great tribute to her, because it really shows the power of her spirit. And, people are not going to let that go.
3: And the Wall Street Journal this morning said Dollywood contributes $1.8 billion to the state economy.
2: Yeah, yeah, wow. And actually, Governor Bill Lee and the Nashville International Airport are in talks. They really would like to get the airport named after her. There was a grassroots campaign last year to do this, and now it looks like it's going to hopefully become official. It's got to go through some stages and some talks, but Governor Lee said, at a place where Tennessee welcomes the world, it's fitting that Nashville International Airport would bear the name of our state's favorite daughter and greet travelers with the enduring legacy of Dolly's music, generosity, faith, and kindness.
1: Yeah. Well, you know, and that'll beg the question. I think they're going to meet a month from now, I think, from when
2: correct
1: that meeting is.
2: Yeah,
1: so
2: late
1: we'll see
2: September
1: about that.
2: Yep.
1: But, you know, the airport code for Nashville is BNA.
2: Mm-hmm.
1: Like I know, for example, they just changed West Palm Beach International mm-hmm. to Donald Trump International. They had to change PBI to DJT.
2: Mm-hmm.
1: So will they have to change?
2: Yeah, I think they have to.
1: DNA, but will it be, I don't know, DPI?
3: DWD or something?
1: DPA, Dolly Parton Airport, DPI, Dolly Parton International? I don't know.
2: I don't know.
1: Well, that'll be something else.
2: I hope it happens. Yeah.
1: For all of us that follow these codes, we'll do that. So what? Anything else, Mary?
2: Well, you know, I really just want to keep talking about Dolly. I was really upset. I think a lot of people are. I've been playing her music all week, and it's just such a coincidence that we're going to be there in a few weeks with this show that's been planned for more than a year. You know, she really did. She was working on projects up until she died. She's got a Broadway show coming next year to New York. And she really, really put Tennessee on the map for tourism and hospitality.
1: A person, a chauffeur.
2: Hotels.
1: Hotels coming.
2: What about that?
1: She just has the new service station.
2: Correct.
1: Gas station
2: that just
1: doing,
2: opened in June.
1: It's in the Nashville area.
2: And she made
1: I-40.
2: A surprise appearance for that.
1: I know a chauffeur that's been on with us before. We've cruised with her in the past, Lauren Jelenkovic.
2: Yep.
1: You said she's been like crying all week.
2: She's very upset. Yeah, I texted her this week. We met her on Regent, and she did a project, a vocal project.
1: Yeah.
2: And she does. She goes a long ways back. Yeah. Anyway.
1: Rudy, anything real quick?
3: Well, on a happier note, at least for United Airlines, they added 10 new international destinations this year. They're going to do nonstop flights to Okinawa. I think that's out of San Francisco. And most of these are out of Newark. Toulouse, France, Luxembourg City, Marseille, France, Ibiza in Spain, Valencia in Spain, Portugal, Slovenia.
1: That's good stuff.
3: And then these two, Sardinia and Sicily, are out of...
1: Rudy, they're either going Catania.
3: No, they're going out of Washington, D.C.
1: Yeah. Okay, interesting. Well,
3: Dulles Airport. Yeah,
1: so. We'll be in Sicily 7 weeks from now.
2: All
1: right, folks, to set the tone, we've got ocean cruising, robo-taxis, real estate helping you travel. We're going to travel the world from your own kitchen. We're going to mix jazz, the Windy City, listener emails, or write stuff. I mean, listen, is there anywhere else you're going to find all this? No, there is not, okay? When we return in 3 minutes, Regent Seven Seas, Wes DeSilva will join us. The Chief Travel Leader Conversation is next.
0: As we take a brief sponsors break, now's a good time to check us out on Facebook, Instagram, X, or LinkedIn at RM World Travel. 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
1: All right, as the syndicated program transmits out to our 630 AM and FM stations across the USA via satellite, we are back and ready to go with the D-Block on this August 29th broadcast. Mary and I, we're going to do something we don't often do on this show. We're going to make it a double as Region 7C's Wes DeSilva is about to connect with us. And because he's a show friend, well, we could easily do the entire hour with Wes, but we're going to keep it to just the B and C blocks today since RJ is coming up with the latest open road in the D-Block.
2: And you know, Robert, when we agreed to partner with Region 7C's last year, Wes DeSilva had a lot to do with that decision.
1: Oh, he absolutely did.
2: Right? We instantly connected with his passion for travel and the cruise industry. We appreciate his candor and straightforward approach, and we really respect that Regent sits atop the ultra-luxury ocean cruise sector of travel. Our experiences since have been outstanding. We've certainly shared that on these airwaves just a few times. In just over 7 weeks from now, some of you listening will be with us in Europe as we all travel throughout the Southern Med aboard Seven Seas Grandeur together. I'm going to leave it there for now as we welcome on air for the first time Regent Seven Seas Wes DeSilva for today's Chief Travel Leader Conversation.
1: All right, let's do just that, Mary. Wes, well, I know we have engaged a lot off air, but happy to finally do it here with you as the nation's tuned in. 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
13: Thank you for having me.
1: Well, great to have you aboard this morning. All right, Mary is correct that you were very much the linchpin in us agreeing to make the move to Region 7Cs, and I'd say in many ways our alliance has exceeded expectations. Region is celebrating its 35th anniversary currently. You've been with the company in multiple capacities for 16 of those years, so I want to begin this Chief Travel Leader conversation getting a little personal with you, really on the evolution, the growth, and your experiences with Region 7Cs.
13: Yeah, I mean, I started with the company back in 2010, so Regent had just recently launched Fuse program, so free unlimited shore excursions, where your shore excursions were included with the ticket fare, which was kind of revolutionary at the time. And, you know, the thing that I love about the Regent brand is we continue to evolve and enhance and refine the overall experience so that we're never resting on our laurels. And it's just been incredible to see where Regent has come since 2010. When I started, we had three ships. We had Seven Seas Navigator, Voyager, and Mariner. So, you know, I got to watch the evolution of taking on the Explorer class with Seven Seas Explorer back in 2016 to her sister ship Grandeur back in 23. So it really has just been an incredible journey. But the thing that I love is while Regent has continued to grow, we've always stayed true to what the heart of what it is that we do, which is just delivering unrivaled experiences to our guests on board.
2: Yeah, truly exceptional. And let's just continue on the growth plan a little bit, because it's pretty intensive for new ships coming. And, you know, there's always a buzz in the industry of travel whenever there's a new cruise ship coming on board. But for Regent Seven Seas, the new one that's coming online very soon, I think the end of this year, is Seven Seas Prestige. And what a special ship. She's going to represent an entirely new class of ship for Regent. You're already known for ultra luxury, unrivaled, as you said, in this sector of the industry. But that's going to increase, I think, many times over with Prestige. So talk about what's coming for everyone tuned in around the country with us and what this new ship means for Regent's future.
13: Oh, Mary, I couldn't be more excited about Seven Seas Prestige. You kind of already touched upon it, that she's not just a new ship, but she's a first-in-class ship. So I know you and Robert have both had the pleasure of sailing on both, I believe it was Grandeur and Splendor.
2: Correct, yeah.
13: So, you know, just and when we introduced Explorer Class, it kind of raised the overall bar in ultra-luxury cruising. And we plan to do just the same thing with Seven Seas Prestige, where if I were to compare her to the Explorer Class ships, she's 40% larger, but she's only going to carry 10% more guests. Which I think is just
2: huge.
13: Incredible.
2: Wow.
1: And those ships are already spacious.
2: Yeah.
13: I was just going to say, and you guys have had the experience of being on Explorer Class, where they are spacious. You never feel the crowds. You never feel you know overwhelmed by any means. So we're taking it to a different level with Seven Seas Prestige, and really kind of leaning into kind of the two kind of trends or characteristics that luxury travelers are looking for when they travel. They're looking for more space, and they're looking for more personalization. Mm-hmm. So obviously by having such a much larger ship, it's also the guest-to-crew ratios are going to allow for our crew members to just make every guest experience just that much more personalized. The only other thing I want to add, we've put a lot of thought into the, you know, it's the public spaces. We added an additional restaurant. I think the spa, the sports deck, these are all are going to be kind of taking it to a new level. And then the atrium. So when people first step in and they get to see the Starlight Atrium, I think it's going to just, it'll be a wow moment.
1: Well, we're looking forward to also seeing that as well. And I want to talk about that because, you know, the new ship is coming. But these other, the Explorer Class ships, they're also, you know, we can still call them newer ships. Because in 7 weeks, Mary and I will be over in Europe. We're going to catch up with Seven Seas Grandeur again. We're looking forward to sailing with Captain Aris and his crew. We'll actually have some show fans also getting their first experience aboard Regent with us. Then next July, you know, more show fans will be traveling with us in the Baltics and North Sea aboard Seven Seas Splendor.
2: Yeah.
1: Another Let's Go America tour. That cruise is 90% sold out. We've been talking about. We love that. People are already asking us, where are we going in 2028? But I mentioned Seven Seas Grandeur, currently Regent's newest ship. Seven Seas Splendor, your second newest ship. Along with her sister ship, Seven Seas Explorer, will be on that ship next March in Asia. They are the Explorer-class ship, but there's big news recently that, you know, you're going to enhance them already, elevate the experience offered on all three of those ships. So while most cruise operators, Wes, are trying to squeeze in extra cabins any way they can, I think this is a big deal because you're making these three ships even more intimate. So talk about that with us.
13: Yeah, I mean, you kind of touched upon it where, as we were designing Seven Seas Prestige, and we just got to see the kind of the space ratios and just the overall flow and feel of it, it's something where we went back and we kind of looked at Explorer Class and thought, how can we adapt some of the learnings or some of the ideas and the concepts on Prestige and bring them to the Explorer Class? So we are actually going to combine some suites, and we're going to bring the overall capacity down by close to 10%, where we're going from 373 suites on board the Explorer Class to 344. Mm. So, I mean, these ships are only going to carry less than 700 guests. And the entry-level suite on Explorer Class, once we go through the redesign, will be 422 square feet.
1: That's
13: so the entry-level suites are going to have double vanities. They're going to have walk-in closets. And they're just going to have these beautiful verandas for guests to sit out there and enjoy their cup of coffee, glass of wine, glass of champagne, and just enjoy the destinations and the views that are in front of them.
2: Spacious. Sounds fantastic. So as you know, Wes, the reason we're number one in our sector of travel and this program has such a strong following across the country is Robert and I are connected to top leaders across all areas of travel, connecting travel decision makers with high intent listeners. The aviation sector of travel gets a lot of attention. It can also be a source of travel friction, as you know, but the hotel and resort sector also gets consistent focus. Regent Seven Seas has a new relationship with the Global Hotel Alliance. Shed some light on how this is going to benefit travelers.
13: Oh, yeah. So, you know, just as we look around the industry and try to find brands that kind of align with our Regent, our Global Hotel Alliance seemed like a perfect alliance where it's actually a benefit for either their GHA, which is their loyalty members, and Regent Seven Seas Society loyalty members, where it's kind of a cross-collaboration where Regent guests can become GHA loyalty members, and they'll get an elevated status within the Discovery program. But then for those GHA Discovery members that sail on Regent, they get Discovery dollars, which they can use towards any of the GHA properties that they would like to stay at. And we recently announced as well kind of a combined program where I think we have it close to, around 30 sailings in starting in late 27 going into 28, where guests have the ability to stay at a GHA property either before or after a Regent cruise. So really combining the best of both worlds, that land vacation along with a Regent cruise.
2: I love the shared rewards. Yeah.
1: So I'm going to, you know, we got about a minute and a half left in this segment right now, and we're going to hold you over for the next one. But, you know, certainly the resilience and sustained growth in luxury travel, it's something we continue to see and experience and discuss frequently on air. There's been significant and growing competition in the luxury cruise space. I think it's only going to make Regent stronger, frankly, because of that. But in your opinion, you know, you got a large listening audience right now out there. What do you think helps make Regent the best or most unique way to travel? Yeah, I need about a minute answer on that.
13: I would say kind of just our overall value proposition. We are the most all-inclusive when it comes to luxury cruising, where we really try and think about everything that a guest could possibly want, and we kind of incorporate it into the fare, so there isn't anything that they have to worry about once they actually set foot on one of our ships. Our shore excursions are included. We include everything down to your valet laundry, where to me it's honestly one of the best benefits that that we offer. Where
2: I agree.
13: You give your laundry bag to your room steward.
2: It counts for a lot.
1: Listen, you could pack lighter, Wes, on that. Yeah. There's no question about that. And again, I'm going to apologize because I got to interrupt you because we're going to soon hit this bottom of the hour break, so we'll pick this up on the other side, but we're going to ask you to stay right where you are, and we'll continue this conversation when we return, okay?
13: All right, looking forward to it.
1: So, folks, listen, today's Chief Travel Leader conversation will continue in just a few minutes. RJ will be right behind us today with the Open Road in about 10 minutes. A programming alert that Chef Emeril Lagasse returns today in hour two. We're all going to travel the world from your own kitchen. Plus, we've got a lot more to come. We're going to do the Jazz Festival that's coming in Chicago. That's ahead as well. We'll be right back.

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1: Well, thanks for staying locked in with us during that quick bottom of the hour break, everyone. Welcome back indeed, as we now continue today's extended Chief Travel Leader conversation, since the leader of show partner Region 7 Seas Cruises has agreed to stay on with us. Mary, let's get back to the show hotline and Wes DeSilva.
2: All right, Wes. So first of all, thank you for staying with us on this Saturday morning. I think we left off with the included valet laundry, which is a huge hit with Regent passengers and travelers. But anything else that you want to add to that conversation on differentiators with Regent?
3: Yeah, just the all-inclusive package, that really the thing that it does the most is it just removes friction points for our travelers and our guests. And at the end of the day, it allows them to kind of just relax, unwind, and have the freedom to enjoy. So that really is what kind of makes the Regent experience.
2: Agree. And even just your partnership with the hotel, the Global Hotel Alliance, GHA, also, you know, having that, all of that is incredibly positive, I think, for reducing friction. So I want to get to itineraries. A big factor in getting people to travel is offering enticing itineraries. And with any successful business, there's, you kind of always have to keep mixing things up for people. I'd love to hear if there are any particular offerings or itineraries from Regent that you're, you know, most excited about these days.
3: You know, itineraries play such an important factor just in travelers' decisions. So, you know, with Regent, we call on over 550 destinations. I mean, we have cruises that are last from 7 days through our world cruise, which is over 150 days. So we really have something for everyone. Personally, top of my bucket list is our Japan itineraries, where I would really just love to do one of those round-trip Tokyo sailings and really just immerse myself in that culture, because I think, that's someplace that I'm dying to go and experience. Mm-hmm. But outside of that, just one of the travel trends we're seeing, it really kind of just relates to the Med. The Med is just an iconic destination that, I mean, cruising has gone to for, I think, since the beginning of cruise. However, we've really started to see that that season kind of expand, where now we have winter Med itineraries, just allowing our travelers an opportunity to go back to really this iconic destination during a time that they may not have seen it before, and it just provides a completely different experience from the, you know, the hustle, bustle, and the liveliness in the summer,
2: right,
3: to the winter, where, you know, you have just some milder temperatures, things are a little bit cooler, and things are a little bit quieter, which just can completely change the overall experience in the Med.
2: I personally love that extension of the Med season into the winter, because I prefer the Med actually in the fall and in the early winter.
1: So
2: for many of those reasons.
1: Let's talk loyalty programs. I mean, you know, you well know Mary and I are high on loyalty programs in travel, and their importance to both the company that offers them and the travelers who are part of them. The Seven Seas Society loyalty program has some excellent perks, especially as you climb the tiers. There are five of them. I want you just to talk really briefly about how important this program is to Regent and really just some of the premium offerings it provides.
3: Yeah, I mean, you kind of touched on it. The Regent wouldn't be who we are today if it weren't for kind of our loyal guests that are part of our Seven Seas Society program. And it's, you know, the loyalty program that we have in place was designed just to recognize them and to kind of show our appreciation to them for their loyalty. Depending on your tiers, it provides our loyalty members discounts, invites to exclusive events, as well as some onboard amenities when they are sailing, or something additional just to continue to enhance their overall experience. But it's, you know, touching on our Diamonds and our Commodores, which are our two highest tiers. So our Commodore, which is the highest level possible, one of the things that I love about it is, outside of the benefits that they get, it's also the recognition. So if you go into any of the libraries on our ships, there's a

0: even if you're just out to sea, it's just something absolutely incredible. But we really started to extend that as well in terms of our chef-led tours as well, where depending on where you are, those same chefs that are leading those culinary arts kitchen classes are now taking some guests out into the ports themselves and depending on where they are, they're doing different things. But one of my favorites is they go down to the local market and they kind of are talked through what their process is in looking for fresh ingredients, fresh fruits, fresh vegetables. Sometimes they even bring those things back onto the ship and use it within the class.
1: That is something more and more travelers, we love doing it ourselves. Mm-hmm. We actually are going to do it.
2: We're doing that actually in Sicily,
1: But even the onboard entertainment, again, I'm just going to say, listen, there's a real sophistication. You do not feel like you're watching a high school or college performance.
2: No,
1: like you find out some of the competitors out there. So, Wes, listen, you know, great having you here with us today. We look forward to seeing you again sometime soon. Since we're doing that Asia trip in March, maybe we should have you come along and we'll all do the markets or whatever together if it fits in your schedule. I know you're a busy guy, but we look forward to having you back on air at some point. I hope you enjoy the weekend, okay?
0: You as well. Thank you so much for having me, Robert and Mary.
2: Thank you, Wes. Take care.
0: Have a great weekend.
2: You too. Bye.
1: Well, Mary, good conversation there with Wes.
2: Yeah, we covered a lot. All right, as we get ready to send you down to Dallas with Bobby for this quick sponsors break, at the start of Hour 2, we're going to take you to Chicago for a report on their jazz festival that's ahead this week. And we're now about 30 minutes from Chef Emeril Lagasse, who's going to join us on air. But up next, it's RJ and the Open Road. The show returns in 3 minutes.
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1: Well, that was an excellent conversation with Wes De Silva over at Regent Seven Seas. But welcome back, everybody. I'm RJ Carey. This is The Open Road here on RM World Travel. 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Now, if you have listened to my segments here on the show before, you know there's a topic brewing in the car world that I have neglected ever really getting into, and that would be the future of quote-unquote self-driving cars. But the thing is, I cannot ignore it any longer, as this so-called future is actually quietly already here, and actually, frankly, has been for years. But with all of that said, this upcoming week, it's getting a very loud announcement. On September 3rd, Tesla is holding a launch event in Austin, Texas for the Cybercab, which is their purpose-built robo-taxi with no steering wheel, no brake pedal, and no one behind the wheel, well, lack thereof. And just 5 days ago, Nevada regulators approved robotaxi permits for Tesla, Waymo, and Uber in Las Vegas simultaneously. So 1 week, two major milestones. This culture shift is moving a lot faster than most people realize. Now, I want to give you the real picture of where things actually stand, because the gap between the headlines and reality is one of the more interesting parts of this story. And to do that, you need to understand that this isn't one race with one leader. There are three completely different companies, each with their own wildly different philosophy, all converging on the same idea at the same time, and they could not be more dissimilar from each other. So starting off with Waymo, which you've heard about here on the show before, we talk about them frequently. I think Rudy's had some experiences in Waymo's before. Waymo is the one that has actually been doing this the longest and the most quietly. It's Google's internal self-driving spinoff, and they've actually been at this for a little bit over a decade. And the numbers they've put up are genuinely staggering. They have allotted more than 220 million fully autonomous miles logged on public roads. They do 500,000 paid rides every single week. They have commercial operations in Phoenix, San Francisco, LA, Austin, Atlanta, Miami. They're even spreading internationally with Tokyo and London on the horizon. Much as you may smirk when you see one out in public, I know I do, Waymo, it's not a science project. It is a functioning transportation business. Now, Waymo's approach is hardware heavy. They have lots of cameras, heavy radar equipment, a full suite of LiDAR sensors. The cars look absolutely stupid. But all this equipment is building a real-time 3D map of everything around the vehicle, cross-referenced against pre-mapped road data. It's expensive to build, it requires extensive mapping, but the trade-off is that within its operating area, it is remarkably capable and remarkably consistent. People who use it regularly in Phoenix and San Francisco describe it as less of a novelty and more as just a reliable, safe way to get somewhere. And then there's Tesla, and Tesla is a very different story. Tesla launched its robotaxi service in Austin in June of last year using modified Model Y SUVs and has since expanded to a handful of other Texas cities. But here's a number that puts things in perspective. While Waymo has logged 220 million miles, Tesla's entire cumulative unsupervised mileage as of their earnings call last quarter was about 380,000. Not 380 million, that's less than 0.2% of Waymo's total. The hype for Tesla and the reality, they're not even in the same zip code. And yet, September 3rd Cybercab event is genuinely significant because the Cybercab represents something new. Like I said, no steering wheel, no pedals, two rows of seats. It's a purpose-built vehicle that only exists to be a robotaxi. And what more, Tesla is betting everything on a system of just 8 cameras, so no LiDAR, none of the heavy equipment like the Waymo, with the idea being that it's easier to scale, much cheaper. They're already doing trials and finding out that compared to Waymo, they're able to charge about half the cost in some trials in Dallas right now. So if Tesla can prove the safety and close the tech gap, that cost advantage alone will reshape the entire industry. And then there's the third one, which we actually just talked about here recently on the show, Zoox. I actually got to experience one recently. This is sort of the purpose-built pod No conventional front or back. Drives both directions. A little bit weird looking. But I'll be honest, it's a genuinely fun experience. You get in, it's smooth, quiet, a little surreal because the doors just close on you like an air train almost. And at some point during the ride, you realize that you've completely stopped thinking about the fact that there's no driver and you're just being transported, which is a little bit odd. Here's the thing that I think is worth sitting on as a car person and really anyone who travels. These vehicles are not coming to your city someday. For a significant number of American cities, they're already there. So the next time you're in Las Vegas, Phoenix, San Francisco, LA, Miami, or Austin, you can open an app and hail a car with nobody in it. That is the world right now, today in 2026. So whatever happens next, the next few years in automotive history, they're going to be worth paying attention to. But don't go anywhere. That's all we got for today. Up next is an exclusive look at real estate transactions turned travel. More to come on that. But also, stick around for the next hour. We're welcoming back show friend Emeril Lagasse to give us a mouthwatering. You know what? I won't even tell you. You're going to have to wait and listen. Get out your pen and paper. I'm RJ Carey. This is RML Travel. Drive on, America.
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4: Good morning. Nice. Thanks for having me here.
2: Well, thank you for being here with us. So, listen, travel rewards and real estate transactions. That got our attention, Kip. The concept certainly sounds interesting. It's clearly unique. I want you to share the treetops version of what RBN Rewards is and all the existing rewards programs that are out there. If you think about it, what made you choose to add this one to the mix?
4: Well, we were sitting around a table brainstorming and thought you can earn reward points for pretty much every transaction you do, buy groceries, buy gas, et cetera. But your largest transaction, buying a home or selling a home, there wasn't a program where you can earn rewards. So we went about building it, and it's been a great journey.
3: It's a fascinating program. So let's just give a little bit of an example for our listeners. Let's say a client sells a home and could potentially earn hundreds of thousands of points. Do they redeem those points directly through your RBN travel portal? And give us a sense of the scale of access they're going to get. For example, are you working with airlines, hotels, things like that?
4: Well, if a customer is going to buy or sell a home, they go to rbnrewards.com. They'll learn more about the program, but then they'll sign up, get paired with a real estate agent, and when they buy or sell a home, they will earn those hundreds of thousands of points. And they can use those points on our travel site. They can use them in a category we call special wishes. And they also could transfer those points to a partner, Virgin Red. We like Virgin Red because they've also partnered with big brands like Delta, Hilton, et cetera. But on our travel site, there are no blockouts. It's all airlines, all hotels, and there's really no restrictions, and they can use their points to earn travel on our website.
2: Okay, so let's expand this. I want to know, we'll talk about maybe any caps on points earned. And if someone sells a luxury home worth several million dollars, let's say, you know, what kind of bucket list redemptions does that actually translate to? I mean, who are some of the larger partners there?
4: Well, there is no limit. So you can buy a $20 million home, a $10 million, or a $500,000 home, and you'll earn points at the same ratio as whatever purchase amount. And in terms of redemption, we've had all sorts of really interesting redemption. I mean, things like as boring as buying appliances for the house, or one fella bought a brand new BMW motorcycle. And we had one couple that had really was saving very hard to buy a home, and they didn't think a bucket list trip, safari, African trip would be in the budget. But they went through RBN, they transacted the home, and then they really got to enjoy a bucket list trip on an African safari.
2: I love it.
4: So this is really wide open.
3: This is pretty amazing, Kip. And I did hear you say this is for buying and selling. So with overcrowding, for example, in airport lounges and widespread points inflation that really is happening out there with a lot of rewards programs, how do you and your team continue to work to keep RBN points consistently valuable and meaningful for the members?
4: Well, we can do that because we actually own our currency. We can make sure those points translate to value on our website, and we can offer opportunities for customers to use their points for what we call special purchases Or they, like I said before, could transfer those points to a partner point program if they have a trip and they need points in that program to qualify for that trip. And so since we control that currency, we can control the value.
2: So there's no cost to be a part of this, but do you have a time limit on when you have to redeem points? Because more and more loyalty points, you know, these days, they try to give you a tight window because they know you're not going to be able to redeem them.
4: No, our points, we give a three-year redemption period. Okay. So they have plenty of time to use the points, and to be honest, many times we're able to extend for special circumstances.
2: Okay. And I know you also have here, we've seen VIP experiences, events, and so forth. Kip, listen, we like this model. There's a lot I could continue to talk to you about, but unfortunately we're going to hit a break soon. So I want to give the website rbnrewards.com, rbnrewards.com. Thanks for the check-in today, Kip.
4: Thank you.
3: Yeah, great program. Thank you so much.
4: Okay. Bye-bye.
3: Bye.
2: All right. Well, listen, I'm all in on this. RBNrewards.com, folks. That's going to wrap.
3: That's a no-brainer.
2: Absolutely it is. Hour one, that's a wrap. Hour two is going to begin in 7 minutes. We're going to take you to Chicago. Their big jazz festival is coming up this week. Then Chef Emeril Lagasse will return to our national airwaves. It's almost time to travel the world from your own kitchen, folks. We've got so much more ahead as well. Keep those radios locked in. We'll be back after this top of the hour break. You can always hear the show live at rmworldtravel.com.

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1: Nice to have all of you aboard for hour two of America's number one travel radio show, everyone. As our August 29th live broadcast moves along, we are now just past 11 a.m. Eastern time, and mixing jazz in the Windy City is how we're going to start these next 60 minutes of the program. So a programming alert: in about 10 minutes, we'll travel the world from your own kitchen. But for the next few minutes, celebrating music is going to have our focus.
2: That's right. As you hear us transmit through your radio, if you're listening in Chicago on our local affiliate, AM 560 WIND Radio, or you're going to be in or around Chicago later this week as we move towards the Labor Day holiday, happening this Thursday, September 3rd through next Sunday, September 6th, is the Chicago Jazz Festival at Millennium Park. The Jazz Institute of Chicago has been a longtime partner of the festival going back to 1979. To share more, we want to welcome their executive director, Heather Ireland Robinson.
1: Good morning, Heather. Thanks for joining us on this Saturday morning.
3: Thanks for having me.
1: Well,
3: glad
1: to
3: be
1: here.
2: Good morning.
1: Great hearing your voice on our airwaves. So, listen, there's no question that the Jazz Festival in Chicago, there's some legacy. I mean, no question about it. But before we delve into this year's edition, I want to talk a little Chicago jazz with you, because America has some great jazz cities. Our home city of New York is one of them. There's Detroit, certainly New Orleans. Kansas City has a strong history. But Chicago has its own very strong links to the genre. So talk about some of the great influences of Chicago jazz with us.
3: Sure. So we like to say jazz was born in New Orleans, raised in Chicago, and spread to the world. And I know New York, I mean, not to say New York had nothing to do with it, but specifically, you know, when those red light districts closed in New Orleans, there was a lot of art happening in those dens of iniquity as well. There was a lot of music and a lot of jazz. So those musicians had no work. So when those spaces closed, so they literally came up the river or took a train, you know, hopped on whatever transportation was available. It's geographic. And they came to Chicago, starting with, well, not starting with, but really prolific with Louis Armstrong. So he came here and changed the sound. You know, it was slower. It was a little more romantic. It was moody. He came and added a flavor that was a little more what we call hard bop, quicker notes. You know, a little bit different. And then that sound kind of spread. And there were so many jazz clubs. There was a great migration of African-Americans coming from the South. So you had ears to listen. You had hearts and minds that were looking at growing and changing their lives and really changing America. And the music had a lot to do with that.
2: Yeah, well, Heather, I can understand why you're the executive director of the Jazz Institute. Your passion for it really shines through so well on the radio. Thanks for being with us this morning. So the festival, from what I understand, started early 70s as a tribute to Duke Ellington after he passed, of course, the great jazz great. Talk a little bit about the early days, and when did it become an official jazz festival in Chicago?
3: Sure, and that is where the seeds of the jazz festival started. We just lost a visionary woman, cultural icon, Geraldine DeHaas, who had an organization called Jazz Unites and put that event together in the early, mid-70s. And then later, as it grew, or like, well, who's going to take this over? What are we going to do next? There were board members of the Jazz Institute of Chicago that knew some folks at the city, and our first woman mayor, Jane Byrne, who also had an eye for culture, they partnered with her and created a seven-day festival, which over the years has become this weekend of Labor Day. So mid-70s to 1979 to today.
1: Wow. All right. So I know Rudy has a question for you, Heather, but first I want to ask you this. I want to get to the good stuff.
2: Yes.
1: You know, for our listeners that are tuned in around the country right now.
3: Mm-hmm.
1: I mean, who are some of the big headliners for this year's event?
3: So this year we're pleased to have Robert Glasper. He's really he's young. He wouldn't say he's young, but he is young. He's R&B leaning and just has a really fresh idea of what jazz is. You'll hear some classical jazz. You'll hear his classical training. But he works with a lot of artists like Layla Hathaway, Music Soul Child, Erykah Badu. Okay. So you'll get that mid-range mainstream jazz, but there's a little something fresher because the music is always evolving. Thursday night, we have a tribute to Oscar Brown Jr., who is they call him the grandpappy of rap. He was a poet in the 70s. His daughters will be actually doing a tribute to him. We got Dee Dee Bridgewater later that evening. If you're looking for more of that 5, 6, 7, 8, that jazz that you can just really sit on, that's what Dee Dee will bring. We've got Latin jazz on Sunday. So really,
1: you got a good mix. All right, that's
3: awesome. We got a good mix. And lots of Chicago artists as well, which is a big deal to us and something that we'd like to amplify.
1: Rudy, what do you have for Heather today?
4: Well, unusually for concerts, and I understand the admission is free.
3: Yes.
4: So what is it, like Pandemonium, Millennium Park, Heather, or how does that all work out?
3: You know, as a city, we like to keep things as organized as possible. So, yes, there's several entrances into the park for Chicago folks and travelers that are coming. Don't be dismayed by the long line on Michigan Avenue. Grab a map, ask security. There are other ways to get in. So even if you are on Michigan, it's a beautiful wait. We've got the Bean. We've got Cloud Gate. I mean, this really is one of the prettiest cities in the world. So even if you have to wait on Michigan, you've got a lot of wonderful things to see and a lot of wonderful experiences. But I've gotten kudos and feedback that this is one of the most peaceful festivals, well organized. You can sit in seats or you can sit on our beautiful lawn at Millennium Park. There are speakers overhead, even though it's an outdoor festival. So once you get in the park and even before, you're really getting a high-level cultural experience. It is a festival. It is outside, but you feel very auditorium-y as you're walking around.
1: And that area is great. Right,
2: yeah, it sounds fantastic. Mm-hmm. So as the director of the Jazz Institute of Chicago, I would expect you're highly involved in laying the groundwork for the next generation of jazz greats. Do you run public programming and events year-round?
3: We do. So our education programs are called Jazz Links. That is a 21, almost 22-year-old program where we work with young musicians from across the city. And we've got a jam session every Wednesday every monthly on Wednesdays at the historic Jazz Showcase, where these young musicians can play with the luminaries of Chicago jazz, and they're getting a jazz education in real time on an education stage. And the bar is open, so families like coming. You know, you get this jazz showcase experience while watching these young folks learn jazz.
1: Heather, I got to tell you, listen, I wish that Mary and I and Rudy could be there in Chicago. We would love to. The energy alone just sitting with you would be a lot of fun to watch this. I could tell we'd all be having a great time. But, folks, if you want, you know the date's coming this week. But if you want the times, all the information you're going to need or want, just go check out jazzinchicago.org, jazzinchicago.org. Heather, thank you very much for joining us today. Really appreciate it.
3: Thank you, guys. Thanks for all you do.
1: All right, take
2: care.
1: Thank
2: you. Take care. Thanks, Heather.
1: Listen,
2: fun.
1: Exactly.
2: Oh,
1: but I love her passion
2: and
1: energy.
2: Yes.
1: You know, I was, you know, Mary, I was just out there in Chicago with our older son
2: in May.
1: Empire Room there at the Palmer House Hilton. A lot of jazz greats would
2: play
1: there.
2: Yeah, absolutely.
1: It was a tremendous place. Mm-hmm. So, Rudy, we got to get you down. So we got the Minnesota State Fair, and, you know, I don't know if you want next week. You're looking for something to do for Labor Day. Well, head on down to Chicago, okay?
4: That's a good idea.
1: It is. 3 minutes from now, folks, after this quick sponsors break, we are going to travel the world from your own kitchen. In the house with us today, Chef Emeril Lagasse.

0: 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We're coming right back.
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9: You know, just thinking about that conversation we had on jazz music, we've certainly enjoyed a number of great jazz clubs in New Orleans, Mary.
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2: All right, now to the segment we've been waiting for since the show started last hour. Show friend and world-acclaimed chef Emeril Lagasse is back today, everyone. Barbecues will be happening all over our country next weekend for Labor Day, and the special recipe that Chef Emeril has brought with him, I'm sure many of you will want to make. Off to that show hotline we go again today. It's time to travel the world from your own kitchen.
9: All right, well, we've been looking forward to this all day. Chef Emeril, you know Mary and I always enjoy having you on this program. 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
10: Well, thank you so much, guys. It's great to be back, and
7: hope all is well with you. I know you are doing quite a bit of traveling and dining, and hope all is well.
9: All is well on our end, and the same to you as well. So listen, I'm going to go right down that path with you because, you know, before we talk barbecue, which is one of my favorite foods to travel for, I mean, Emeril, listen, how are you? We appreciate you're always busy. What's got your attention most these days?
7: Oh, well, things are great. Spending a lot of time in New Orleans, focusing on just getting a little bit better, particularly at Emeril, since the flagship, since we got awarded 2 Michelin stars. EJ is, my son is sort of running the flagship right now, which is great because it allows me to do some other projects and work with other places and, you know, with my staff in other locations. So we just opened a new Merrill, our second one in Las Vegas in the M Hotel outside of the Strip. And things have been busy. Things are great. Although, despite the very hot summer that we've had in New Orleans, the business at Emeril's particularly has been just fantastic.
9: Well, listen, that's good news. And again, you're always busy, so which we appreciate. And congratulations on the new restaurant and obviously the 2 Michelin stars. So, you know, we normally hold the recipe a bit when we do these Travel the World from Your Own Kitchen segments. But Emeril, with you, I feel like we can break some rules around here today. So let's talk about these ridiculously tender spare ribs with the creamy Brussels sprout slaw that you brought for everyone. My sons and I love making ribs. I'm going to do that later today, in fact. Share the secret to this recipe.
7: Well, there's a couple of ways that you can do it, but this one particularly, when you want to use the grill, it's all about really the technique. And the technique is letting the ribs marinate in the, you know, I'm calling it a Kansas City rub, but you can use any barbecue rub that's out there, or you can use that BAM stuff if you want. The Kansas City rub just has a lot of spices in it, a lot of different flavors. So that's one key, as letting the ribs marinate. A couple of hours in the fridge is great. The second that I find that's really important doing it, whether you do it on the grill or whether you do it in the oven, is slow and low. So I want to have the grill that I'm using. We want to wrap those ribs in foil. We want to set them preferably on a sheet pan or a casserole pan that fits the rack of ribs. You want to put maybe a quarter of an inch of water in the bottom of that pan. Heat your grill to about, I say 350, no more than 350.
9: Okay.
7: I prefer more like 300. Like I said, slow and low is the ideal thing. You want to just put them on the grill. The water's going to create this vapor. You want to just keep them covered. Leave them in there for about an hour and a half, maybe 2 hours. Take them off the grill, let them cool a little bit, and then unwrap them. And then you can just put them back on the grill, low again, slather them with that barbecue sauce, your favorite barbecue sauce. So we'll give you a recipe for one. And boy, the slow and low makes them just so yummy and so tender. It's delicious. Now, if you don't want to do this, folks, on the grill for some reason, the other way that you can do it is in the oven. Except no water. What you do is you wrap them, you season them, you wrap them, you let them sit in the refrigerator for a couple of hours so that spice can get in there and penetrate the flavors. Then you want to put your oven on about 275, okay, no more than 300, and you want to put them in the oven for about 3 hours untouched.
2: Okay.
7: About 3 hours, you take them out. Unwrap them, slather them with the sauce, put them back in for about 15, 20 minutes, and boy, you got some amazing tender ribs.
2: I love hearing you describe this. I really do, Emeril.
9: You
2: do this like
9: delicious.
2: No other.
9: Yeah.
2: It does. All right, so folks listening, we're going to put that recipe up on our socials and our website, along with the creamy Brussels sprout slaw, which also looks delicious. Emeril, I'm not sure if we can go up from here, at least from Robert's point of view, but I'm going to try because I want to get to your foundation. You're, of course, so well known for your iconic TV shows, your books, all your restaurants with decades of culinary influence in New Orleans. But we have you here today. I'd love for you to talk a little bit about your foundation and the great work it's doing.
7: Well, thank you. It's about 22 years old that my wife Alden and I started. It's all about mentoring children. But right now, our legacy program that we and the board has started focusing on the last few years been these teaching gardens and edible gardens and what we call a schoolyard. We build a kitchen. We educate. We have the program. We have the curriculum. We teach the instructor or instructors the program. It's mostly for elementary, although we have some high school programs that we have built as well, particularly the one in New Orleans called NOCA, New Orleans Creative Arts. We have a full high school program there. And basically, we're beginning to be all over the country with these edible schoolyards and teaching kitchens. And but there's many, many other things, Mary, that we do beside that. We're involved with Cafe Reconcile and Cafe Hope. This summer, as you guys know, the summer in places that are not so fortunate, the summer's a rough time for children to get meals because there's no school.
2: Right.
7: So the foundation has we have funded over 1 million lunch meals this summer for children in the greater New Orleans area.
2: A million?
7: A million.
2: Wow, congratulations.
9: So Emma, wow. I mean, that's outstanding work. Yeah. And, you know, even that, what I want to talk to you about to extend that, because family is an important part of life for Mary and me. I mean, our son RJ was just here on the show last hour. He does one of the more popular segments, Open Road. You just talked about earlier today that, you know, your son EJ is now there at the flagship. You got the two Michelin Guide stars. I think he won Young Chef of the Year. So from one dad to another, you must be so proud about what's going on. And even your daughter, as you just said, you know, I don't want to leave her out because you got Merrill's there in New Orleans, another restaurant, and now in Vegas. I mean, you got to be a really proud dad.
7: I am. You know, my wife and I, we were talking last night, actually, because we read a paper that Merrill just wrote. She's a senior at Ole Miss, and she's in the hospitality business. She's really into wine. She just passed her first step of the Master Sommelier class.
9: Wow.
7: She is looking at going to Switzerland at EHL, the hospitality school of the world, to get her master's degree in hospitality. And when I open Merrill, which will be 10 years at the end of next month, the first Merrill, right around the corner from Emeralds, I named it after her because she was an influence to me, but the influence of Merrill was my travel around the world. So it's all these... It's kind of dishes from all over the world, mostly small plates.
9: Mm-hmm.
7: Anything from like Korean ribs to Mexican sweet corn to, you know, pasta dish and flatbreads. EJ, we've acquired two Michelin stars beside Boulay Chateau, 50 Best.
9: I mean, listen, we're so proud for you and for your family. And listen, we could go on and on. Unfortunately, we're going to have a hard break we have to hit. But we really appreciate you being here today to share this recipe.
7: Thank you.
9: Hearing a little bit about what's going on and getting some updates. And folks, emeralds.com will be able to have you connect with Chef Emeril Lagasse. So thank you very much. Have a great weekend, Emeril.
7: Appreciate it. I look forward to seeing you guys and being with you guys soon.
2: Yeah, I hope so. Take care. Thank you.
7: Okay, have a great day. My best to you. God bless you.
9: Take care.
2: Bless you. Thanks, Emeril. Take care. Bye-bye. You too. Bye-bye.
9: All right, well, folks, there goes Emeril Lagasse. And, again, the ridiculously tender spare ribs and creamy Brussels sprout slaw for Labor Day. Go make those and share it with us, okay? They are now on our Facebook, and they will be on our website by Monday so you can print it. Coming up next, Rudy's going to reconnect for the right stuff. Mary and I will answer some emails later in the hour as well. Stay with us, everyone.
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9: This October 20th, Mary and I will be in Malta in the southern Mediterranean. And we're going to have a number of show fans there with us as we get ready for a 12-day cruise together. There are just two cabin suites left at this point for you to book this spectacular trip. It's happening because of our partnership with Region 7 Seas. So if you're looking to put an exclamation point on your 2026 travels with a trip that you'll remember forever, call Megan Garfield at Region today. Book this special 12-day cruise. Again, it's this October. It's aboard Seven Seas Grandeur from Malta to Athens. We're also going to Sicily, Lower Italy, Croatia, Montenegro, Turkey, and a number of other ports in Greece as well. So many of the places that we're going, their bucket list. The Regent team will deliver some of the best fun and entertainment you'll find in the cruise sector of travel, plus great food at around 10 different restaurants, all mixed with such an array of culture. 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You'll see the banner for the 2026 cruise atop the homepage. It includes the phone number for Megan as well. Make your reservation and come travel with us this October 20th through November 1st in the Southern Med.

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3: 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Well, his name was John Chapman, but you know him as Johnny Appleseed. But he was a hard guy to know because he had no fixed address, left no diary or autobiography. So for our Write Stuff segment today, I'm honored to welcome the author Isaac Fitzgerald, whose book that's the star of our Write Stuff today because, well, even if it hadn't been a bestseller, it's notable that it was when it was published in May. Its title is American Rambler. The subtitle is Walking the Trail of Johnny Appleseed. But this is not your conventional travel book, similar to, say, Andrew McCarthy's account of walking Spain's Camino de Santiago with his son. Along with his account of this very unusual life of Johnny Appleseed, the story of the author himself, Isaac Fitzgerald, develops during the months Isaac was sleeping rough, as the Brits say, that is, largely sleeping outside under a small tent, for three seasons while trying to learn who Appleseed was. Isaac, it's nice to have you on the show. What prompted your interest in Johnny Appleseed?
4: This story, like so many of my stories, begins with my parents. I was raised in inner city Boston, but we moved out to north central Massachusetts, right near Leominster, Massachusetts, which is where John Chapman was born in 1774, so right before the beginning of the Revolutionary War. And as a child, when you find out that there's kind of some nationally known local celebrity or person from history, you kind of become a little bit obsessed with them because they came from where you came from. Maybe you could be special too. So that was the start of it. But also my parents were very different people. My father told larger-than-life stories, and my mother was much more pragmatic. So my father would fill my head with all sorts of tales of kind of this Disney-fied version of John Chapman, Johnny Appleseed, the legend. And my mom would kind of sit me down and tell me more of the hard facts.
3: Well, I think of Johnny Appleseed, I mean, I think I'm the conventional American, as a guy who wandered around for 40 years in the early 1800s as a young adult, sprinkling apple seeds on the earth in order to provide Americans with apples to eat. But that is not really the true or full story, is it?
4: No, absolutely not. Again, the Disney-fied version is he's throwing seeds willy-nilly, and they're for apple pies and apple tarts and all these ways to feed the settlers. And I love that legend because a lot of it is based in fact. I really think of John Chapman or Johnny Appleseed as like our gentlest American saint. But underlying that legend, the facts are, one, he was actually very pragmatic. He was planting orchards. He was not just throwing apple trees wherever he could. He was doing a form of land speculation. But because of his religious beliefs, he didn't really care about accumulating wealth. So he'd often partner with a settler, plant the orchard, then keep walking. Because as you mentioned, he didn't have a home address. He was very, very much living off the land, moving from place to place. So oftentimes he would just come back seasonally to check on his orchards, or other times he would kind of forget about them altogether. So while on paper throughout his life, he accumulated a lot of land, which at the time meant a lot of wealth, in general, he was actually living this kind of almost what would look like to us like a hobo or like kind of 100 years too early version of his life. The other thing that is very much important to this story is that those apples were often crab apples. They were very

0: Although there is talk of a bucket, and part of the argument there is when did people start putting handles on pots? But there is talk that he wore a bucket on his head, and that is where he kept a lot of the religious teachings that he proselytized as he walked from place to place, living off the kindness of strangers, which is very much what I did in the book. So there are, again, the legends are based in facts. They've always just been stretched a little bit the same way my father liked to do with the stories he told me when I was a kid.
1: This is a fascinating book, and it's not just the story of Johnny Appleseed. Woven throughout it very subtly is Isaac Fitzgerald's story, which is almost as dramatic. The book is called American Rambler, Walking the Trail of Johnny Appleseed. Read it for Johnny Appleseed's story, also Isaac's story, and for story of small town in rural America where myths often replace history. Thank you so much for joining us.
0: Thank you so much for having me, Rudy. I appreciate you.
1: Isaac Fitzgerald is the author. We'll be right back.
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0: 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Well, for my Rudy Riff today, I want to share this with you. I've been learning a little bit of travel etiquette courtesy of Instagram. Somehow, Instagram's algorithm decided that I needed to brush up my behavior in front of others because I now receive several short daily videos instructing me on proper social behavior for a variety of occasions. One guy I follow is a proper patrician gentleman with a British accent named Edmund Harcourt. He often delivers his advice while seated in the backseat of a Rolls-Royce, wearing an impeccable suit, or hanging out in what looks like a swanky London private club. Another of my new mentors, Amaya Rubinstein, is an elegant white-haired woman of a certain age who tells me, also in a crisp British accent, why I should never travel with Louis Vuitton luggage. And a third gentleman, yes, also with a British accent, named Brian Doyle, informs me I've been an absolute troglodyte when it comes to table manners. For example, I usually fold my napkin neatly and set it aside in a nice restaurant when I'm done with my meal. Wrong, says Brian. He says that tells everyone at the table I've learned my manners somewhere other than in a proper restaurant. Turns out at dinner's end, one always places one's linen napkin loosely gathered to the left of one's plate, not crumpled exactly, just as if you set it down during a conversation and never came back to it. And if you leave the table mid-meal, your napkin is to be set on your chair, not the table. That lets the staff know you're returning, and as Brian so elegantly puts it, it leaves the table undisturbed. That's a quote. The small things are the whole vocabulary, Brian says, and the people at that table speak it fluently. They read your napkin before you say a word. Who knew? I'm now instructing my dinner companions here in St. Paul, Minnesota, about proper use of dinner napkins. Mostly they seem amused, and I suppose Brian would tell me I need a better class of friends. Oh, also, never reach across a dinner table for something. Always ask that it be passed to you. And never shake hands while seated. Stand for everyone as they approach a table, and don't sit down until they are. But there's more. Never clink glasses during a toast. That's not a toast, says Brian. It's just noise. Don't reach out with your glass. Raise it to eye level and then stop. Let the gesture speak and keep your eye on the person you're toasting, not the glass. Hold that gaze through the whole toast. The moment you look at the glass instead of the person, you showed what is more important to you. Then there's my female advisor, Amaya, who made me realize I also need to know a few things to look like a gentleman, maybe even a rich one. Wealthy people, she says, never travel with Louis Vuitton or Gucci luggage. Those brands don't market to wealthy people, she says. They market to poor people who want to look rich. Better that I wear simple clothes, drive understated cars, and buy nothing with fancy logos. No big brand names that scream, look at me. Because when you have real money, you simply don't care about status anymore. Of course, Amaya, thank you very much for that. Now, I must tell you, I'm quite sure these three people have been created using artificial intelligence. They look so perfect, and their background destinations, or their backgrounds are destinations I know very, very well, Monte Carlo and the Amalfi Coast. But those backgrounds, which should have moving things visible, are just still shots. Oh, and at the end of each short lesson, I'm invited to click below to receive a book on how to get rich, or at least how to look successful and maybe even wealthy. That could help you get a good table in a nice restaurant in Paris, Paris, Indiana, Paris, Illinois, maybe even Paris, France. But never mind that my new fake online friends are trying to sell me something. I really am learning a few things that may be of use as I try to better myself. For example, Mr. Harcourt says, if you're visiting a new city anywhere and meeting new people, never say, it's a pleasure, never respond to, it's a pleasure to meet you with, nice to meet you too. Indeed, one should smile, look them in the eye, and say, the pleasure is mine. That creates a more memorable first impression. It reveals your subtle self-confidence, elegance, and how you carry yourself. He notes you should be intentional in every word you say, because people with the strongest presence aren't always the ones who talk the most. They're the ones who understand the use of better words. Frankly, these videos are very clever ways to capture one's attention. I mean, do I want to buy a copy of The Quiet Wealth System that I can buy by clicking at the end of these Instagram posts? No. But I think you'll find me... I think you'll find I'm much more polite when you next meet me. And it would be my pleasure to meet you. You'll find more travel info by visiting our show's website, rmworldtravel.com. Stick around. We'll be right back with more travel talk.
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2: 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All right, now we're going to dive into the emails, Mary. The first one is from Tabitha, who listens to us in Miami Beach, New Jersey. Interesting. That's our Cape May affiliate, FM 102.3 WNJD Radio. Did not know there's a Miami Beach, New Jersey. Tabitha writes, I have three large dogs, and it makes travel difficult since we don't like to kennel them. Taking them with us means we have to drive, since there's no way I'm trusting any airline with the three of them. We were hoping to find a week to do a getaway this fall and mix in some days that we work remotely. Not sure if this is your jam, but heard you encouraging questions, so here's mine.
3: All right. So that's funny, Tabitha. So first of all, I love that you're there in Miami Beach, New Jersey. I bet you could win a few trivia contests with that town name. So Robert and I don't have pets. And I'd say the main reason for that is really because of what we do and all the travel that it involves. I don't think it would be fair to if we had an animal, since they'd live in a kennel more than they would with us. Right, Robert?
2: Sure, exactly.
3: But Tabitha, we did do some checking on this question for you with places like the American Humane Society, the Best Friends Animal Society, and the National Animal Care and Control Association. And we found a place that seems, I think, quite nice and might work well for you. It's certainly worth checking out. You could drive from southern New Jersey. Go check out the Four Paws Kingdom Dog Retreat in North Carolina. They offer an impressive array of amenities designed for dogs to play and have fun, along with all sorts of great options for people. So they have premium and deluxe cabins that I think look pretty nice. So, you know, check out Four Paws Kingdom Dog Retreat and see what you think.
2: All right. Another option, Tabitha, and I'm going to stay in North Carolina since it's easy to get to from New Jersey, Asheville, North Carolina. I mean, it's beautiful year-round whenever you go. But to steal a saying from Chef Emeril, who was on with us earlier, fall, well, it takes it up a notch, right? It does. The downtown businesses, they're very dog-friendly. Many local restaurants have dog-friendly patios. You're going to find a number of dog-friendly hotels in the area. There's even high-end campgrounds like Auto Camp there, if that's your jam, like you just said to us, Tabitha. So I have a little fun right back at you. Enjoy your travels, Tabitha. Our second email of the day is from Hayden, who listens to us in Footville, Wisconsin. Got some unique names today, Mary.
3: Yeah, Footville.
2: I love that. But that's our Madison area affiliate, yeah. AM 1230 at FM 92.7 WCLO Radio. He's written, on November 1st, my wife will turn 55, so we're beyond the big 50, but it's not yet 60. However, I'd still like to take her away somewhere for that weekend. I love that, Hayden. He continues on. We're season ticket holders for our beloved Badgers, but that Halloween Saturday, they'll be playing the Iowa Hawkeyes down in Iowa City, so I know we can sneak away somewhere since the Badgers aren't home. Thoughts on a place to plan a 3 or 4 day jaunt here in the U.S.? Hayden, listen, I am laughing. Mary, our emails today, we've got Tabitha restricted from travel with dogs, and now we've got Hayden and his wife. They're tied to the University of Wisconsin football calendar. So, I mean,
3: those season tickets, they're important.
2: These are first world issues for sure. So, Hayden, listen, knowing you're basically in the middle of the country, I guess, except for Alaska or Hawaii, you can pretty much get anywhere within a reasonable amount of time. So, that's going to help with what I suggest. If you want somewhere different, perhaps a bit more exotic, Puerto Rico or the U.S. Virgin Islands, they're worth considering. You should find very good rates in late October, early November there. If staying within the continental U.S. is more to your liking, I'm sure you just heard Chef Emeril Lagasse this hour on with us. How about New Orleans, right? Go to one of his restaurants as well. You'll find great food there at any of the restaurants. You'll get a very different experience in that city than you'll find almost anywhere else in America. There's always some type of festival going on in New Orleans, right, Mary? We found that from our experiences
3: there. Yeah, I
2: love
3: that city.
2: And you'll find fun places to enjoy music at night, so New Orleans.
3: Yeah, and that's a great getaway for just 3 or 4 days. I also like your idea of the U.S. Virgin Islands for that time of the year, particularly November, because you can get some last-minute deals. You'd be shocked, actually, and that includes for airfare, potentially. So I would look at that. I also really like California in the fall, and I would include November in that season. So I'm going to take you west for my answer, and I'm going to suggest Carmel and Monterey in California. RJ was just out in Monterey not that long ago for a car show, and those are excellent destinations for 3 or 4 day getaways. And another one that's further down the coast, Robert, we really like Santa Barbara. It's closer to LA rather than San Francisco, but we've had great long weekends in Santa Barbara.
2: Hotel California.
3: Yep.
2: We did a live remote from there 3 years ago.
3: They've got the wharf.
2: You can walk
3: bike.
2: All around. That's a great area.
3: Very good biking city.
2: Restaurants are excellent.
3: Yeah. So
2: a lot of cultural things to do there, too.
3: Yeah, I really like Santa Barbara. But all three of these communities are walkable, and they have an excellent food scene. And just the beauty that you're going to find alongside the Pacific Coast, I love it.
2: All right.
3: So
2: that's my recommendation. Well, Hayden and Tabitha, thank you very much for your emails today. We appreciate that. We hope you go enjoy your travels and get beyond some of your restrictions that you have there. So that's where we're going to leave it for today, folks. If you have a travel question, show comment, you can connect with us as always at rmworldtravel.com. 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A programming note, next week we will be off for Labor Day holiday weekend. I hope you all have a great holiday weekend and go make those ribs that Emerald shared with us earlier. And until we are back with you 2 weeks from today live, special thanks to all of our guests who appear on the show today with Mary and me and Rudy. Thanks to our show team, our network affiliates, and our sponsors. And thanks most importantly to all of you out there who help make what we do America's #1 travel radio show. Wherever you may be headed this week, safe and happy travels, everyone.

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1: 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Okay. Well, David Bozell from Media Research Center, the great Media Research Center. They've been fighting the fight for a long time now, getting to the truth. Trying to hold media responsible. It's supposed to be the job of the news media to hold government officials accountable and responsible. And that was corrupted a long time ago. It's more corrupt now, I think, than it's ever been. Thank God for the explosion in media and the internet, thanks to the patriarchy and Americans. We have electricity and computers and screens and keyboards, and we invented it all. You're welcome. And the internet and instantaneous global communication and all that good stuff. Now, what did I say? See, Elon Musk has weighed in on Canada. Did you see this? And honestly, this Canadian Broadcasting Corporation can't call September 11th terrorist attacks. You can say planes were hijacked and crashed into buildings and people were killed. And, of course, it was for political and religious reasons. Just don't say it was a terrorist attack.
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2: From ABC News, I'm Dave Packer. The U.S. State Department says they're providing more than $3.6 million in aid to devastated areas of Nepal after this week's catastrophic flash flood. Nearly 700 dead, 3,000 missing, and a race against time to find survivors, including at a hydro construction site where it's believed more than 100 people are trapped inside a mud-filled tunnel. Priti Carell hopes her brother Milan is among them.
3: We are just trying to know his actual information. I don't know in which state is he now, either alive or dead.
2: Mud and rain are hampering rescue efforts. 6 months and one day into the war in Iran, both sides effectively at a stalemate with lower missile stockpiles and higher gas prices. ABC's Stephen Portnoy in Washington.
4: The latest effort to resolve the conflict now involves the threat of new sanctions targeting Iran's trading partners. Overnight, President Trump announced a new deal with Venezuela that would have the U.S. taking majority control of much of that country's oil reserves. He says it will substantially lower gas prices.
2: Gas Buddy head of petroleum analysis Patrick DeHaan isn't so sure.
5: Whenever the U.S. makes a deal like this, first of all, you have to look at Venezuela's constitution, which promises that the natural resources of Venezuela belong to their citizens. And oil companies are going to be looking at this very carefully, because to spend the billions of dollars, they have to have the reliability in what they're about to spend money on. And that's why some oil companies have not yet invested.
2: Tomorrow morning, NASA will launch a telescope that will survey over 2 billion galaxies. The Nancy Grace Roman Space Telescope has a very good eyesight, says NASA Dr. Sean Dogelman-Goldman, NASA's Director of Astrophysics.
6: It's got 100 times the field of view of Hubble. It's like a wide-angle lens on the universe. And it's also got this panorama mode. It'll sweep the sky, so it covers the sky 1,000 times as fast as Hubble.
2: The project is named after Dr. Nancy Grace Roman, who defied the norms of the 1960s working in the nation's space industry, eventually becoming chief of astronomy at NASA. 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
2: Voters in Iceland today deciding if they should resume long-stalled negotiations to join the European Union. Voter Margaret Meakin feared that the EU would overshadow the country.
9: If we go in, then we will be a part of multi-million people population, but we are good as we are.
10: Opponents of the accession negotiations with the European Union say it will deplete Iceland's rich fishing stocks and point out that they already benefit from the free travel zone. A new study on CTE, the brain disease most commonly found in contact sports athletes, caused by repeated blows to the head, showing the condition is more common than generally thought. Dr. Ayela Wegman is a pediatrician and professor at NYU Langone Health.
11: The most common injuries that I typically see are concussions. We also see a lot of ankle and knee injuries. And we also see a lot of patients that have micro traumas and repetitive overuse injuries from doing a lot of these travel sports leagues and highly competitive sports.
10: The leader of the Seneca Nation in upstate New York criticized President Trump's decision to rename Lake Ontario to Lake America. J. Conrad Seneca called for Trump's order to be rescinded and for the name of the lake to remain Ontario.
12: It's Lake Ontario. It'll always be Lake Ontario. You know, if he chooses to change it, it should be changed to an indigenous name.
10: The executive order was signed as the Trump administration engages in an escalating trade war with Canada. Dave Packer, ABC News.
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22: And thanks for tuning in to this weekend's KFRU Business Spotlight. And we welcome in Fire Chief Brian Schaefer. And as always, appreciate your time.
23: And absolutely, it's my pleasure.
22: Thanks for being here. So let's talk about, to start off, public safety tax that we talked a lot about before the August election passes. What are your, looking back, your thoughts on that?
23: Well, first, I have to say thank you to everybody that voted. And I very much appreciated those that voted in favor, but I'm just very proud to see as many people came out that did this election. That was good from a civic engagement standpoint. And, you know, the obviously the amount of passing wasn't the thread, the level that I had hoped. I was hoping for a little bit less narrow than what we had in terms of a passing rate, but 50 plus one is what it takes, and majority rules in our country. And we've already started initiating those plans. And we don't receive, we don't start assessing the tax until January, and we won't receive funding until March. So there's not much we can do from a purchasing standpoint, but there is a lot that we can do from a planning standpoint. So we have started Class 2826-2 that is starting in October, and we have hire aheads or positions that we anticipate will be vacant by the time that we start receiving those tax dollars. in March. So we're already starting to make movement on the FTE count that we need to get to, which is 42. Understanding that we have a number of retirements between now and then. So it's going to be a lot. That training center is going to be a super busy place. And also we've realized that our training tower that was built in the 50s has got some critical cracks and engineering problems with it that we need to fix. So at the same time, we're going to be running 16-person classes. We're also going to be building a new training center or constructing a new training center on the same site just to bring it up to code and to make sure that we're not putting people in a desperate situation for training purposes. So there's a lot going on for us.
22: Yeah. Just real quick on that, training and building the new one, you're comfortable you can do at the same time.
23: Yeah. Well, you know, thank goodness we've got good partners. Our partners in Jeff City, we have an agreement with them to be able to use our training center. And we've got enough other alternatives that we're going to be able to take advantage of the downtime when we're in EMS classes and other times when we're not burning, that we're going to be able to do this construction. Right now, it's looking about 16 weeks for us to actually put together the training center with a local company. And that will probably start as soon as the ink dries, you know, probably the beginning of the year, hopefully.
22: You're able to significantly train firefighters at your place. What's the benefit of that?
23: It really is huge. Now, you know, there is a state standard that's based on the national standard for firefighter one level people and firefighter two level people and a number of other certifications like confined space and some special operations and hazmat certifications that when our people get through, they're the same as what any other firefighter in Missouri has. And that only takes us about 10 weeks to get to that point. After those 10 weeks, we have another 8 weeks of the CFD way, which is essentially taking that very simplistic or fundamental training and putting it under stress and time compression and expecting a professional outcome from the new firefighters. We actually have a capstone day where they spend 24 hours with us at the training center. And all they do is we model a day in life of work for a CFD firefighter. So they're running calls that are real and they're dealing with staying up for 24 hours at a time. And that's the reality of our job. You know, we try to get sleep whenever we can, but you have to come to work expecting that you could be up for 24 hours straight. So we push them to exhaustion. We push them into areas where they're, we call it stress inoculation. We train them so much that they do it until they can't get it wrong versus what most other programs do, especially in certificate type of courses. You do it until you get it right and then you get your certificate. We do it until we can't do it wrong. So it may be at 3 o'clock in the morning. It may be under incredible circumstances and scenarios that we build, but we want to make sure that when they hit the field that they're ready to go as a CFD firefighter, which in my view is a very higher expectation than what the standard is.
22: Yeah. You talked about the 24 hours and the expectation could be that they may be working literally through that 24-hour period of time, but they're there for 48.
23: Right.
22: How does that work into that plan?
23: It's hard. I guess I should have prefaced that by saying they could stay up for 48.
22: Yeah.
23: But we do everything we can to try to avoid that. You're exactly right. So they work 48 hours on, and then they're off for 96. The 24-hour chunk that I'm kind of talking about is a normal day in the life, right? So they could be up for 2 days, but that's probably more of a safety issue. And their company officers, the captains on the shift, are responsible for making sure that their people get rest. It may be in a chair, it may be in a bunk room, but they make sure that they rotate in and out, that we rotate our crews. And but you could have a bad day. I mean, we've had several bad days this summer where you don't get a break, mm-hmm. and you know you're on your fourth or fifth shower of the day just because of the sweat and the smoke and all the different calls that you run over and over and over. That's just what the job expects.
22: Yeah, I know that's part of that. You and I had an email conversation setting this conversation up, and I found it interesting at the end of that you talked about, I'm sending this to you while I'm working. Don't reply to me if you're in a time that you need to rest. I really thought, I mean, that's great. That's really good stuff.
23: Well, I mean, for my people, that's just a little trailer on my email. And that's because, you know, I am a 24-hour fire chief. I'm your fire chief, regardless of where I am in the world. And I don't want the people that I work with to have that same tempo. So if you get an email from me at 3 o'clock in the morning on a Saturday, don't answer it. There's no obligation. Wait until you come to work. And I think that's important, that work-life balance, especially for folks that are in our organization, is incredibly important. I could do a better job at it, but realistically, you know, like today, I'm going to be out of here a little bit earlier, and I might get back on the computer and knock some work out at 9 o'clock at night. Yeah. I certainly don't expect people to respond.
22: Sure. But I think it's just the nature of the beast.
23: It really is. Yeah.
22: Thinking about that. So with the training, back to that one more time. So you mentioned that a new class starts October?
23: Right, October.
22: And those are, so those folks will be ready to go when?
23: I think March.
22: Yeah. Okay, yeah. So it does take some time, obviously, right, to get those going. And then those will possibly be folks that will fill some of the first additional spaces?
23: Right now, the majority of them will be our current vacancies and folks that are retiring between now and them. But there are a couple that would be the first step towards four-person staffing. And then right after that class, we'll take a couple weeks off, and then we'll be moving in a class of 16. And then right after that, a couple weeks off, there'll be another class of 16. And then the subsequent year, 16 and 16. So that's our plan.
22: Yeah.
23: The tempo's high and the expectations are going to be high. And we still have one of the deltas that we don't know, that we should find out next week, September 1st, is the feedback from our EMS chief on the outcomes and results from the paramedic trial. We've been trialing firefighter paramedics at stations 2 and stations 5 for the past 6 months. All of that data has been accumulated and reviewed clinically for outcomes to see if us having paramedics on fire trucks is a benefit to the patient. And then there is another group looking at the benefits of having that paramedic for workflow and for deployment purposes. So two different views. One, are we doing the right thing? Are we moving the needle for patients by having that paramedic there from your neighborhood? And then two, what's it do to the larger system? Are they getting sent out of their first due more often? Is it creating a scheduling issue? Because we have this is a partnership with labor. This is new for the city of Columbia. It's never happened before. So to do something like this, I'm very pragmatic with how we approach it. And we know the problem that we're trying to solve, which is getting that paramedic to emergent, critical emergency medical calls as fast as we possibly can for those calls that really matter, such as strokes, traumas, cardiac issues. And those are really what we have the ability to move the lever on in terms of patient care. So that's a goal. And if it pans out, then we may take a different perspective at hiring and have more of a priority for paramedics. and then start staffing stations based on need for paramedics, where we identify gaps, our most volume areas, and our highest risk.
22: So the trial is in those areas, Station 2, Station 5, there's a paramedic every truck that goes out?
23: Yep, on those two, at those two stations.
22: Yeah. So, and that was something that maybe didn't happen previously.
23: It never had. We're one of the only fire departments around that haven't really leaned into EMS to that level. So we're doing a little bit of catch up, but that's certainly, I mean, I think people expect us to be able to have an answer to critical emergency medical calls from cradle to grave. And that includes all of the problems that can come up with human beings in utero all the way to end of care, and have them be there in acceptable amount of time as soon as possible. And that comes from deploying it from your neighborhood. We can't really rely on transporting ambulances that may be in Moberly or maybe moving around. We need, the city of Columbia needs those resources to be in their neighborhoods if they're going to be effective.
22: Yeah. We're going to talk more, but we need to take a time out. Be back after these messages on KFRU.
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1: 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Just play the game one way. You hit a ball in the gap, run. Boom, coming in hot.
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3: Thanks for tuning in to the KFRU Business Spotlight. And we, of course, talking to Brian Schaefer, the fire chief, Columbia Fire Department. Let's go back to the public safety tax passing. Plans were already in place if that were to happen, right? And I know you talked about a lot about that, and Chief Sluti did as well in terms of the next steps. But we start collecting the tax in January. The first funds are available in March. So let me ask this question, I guess, this way. What are the very first things that could happen using money from the public safety tax in April, May, June, so on?
4: Yeah, I think first thing is people. So yeah, that next class, the subsequent class of 16 and the three classes of 16 following that will all be public safety tax related, because that's what saves lives. That's critical. Having the people in the field to do the work with their hands is what matters. Now, simultaneously, you know, we've got Station 5 and Station 10 shovels in the ground, hopefully in October. That was supposed to be September. We're running behind just with contractors and normal drama that comes up with the bureaucracy. But Station 5 and Station 10 are going to be exact duplicates, so we'll be able to take advantage of running those projects simultaneously with the same contractor and the same forms and such. So those projects will probably be taking us about 18 months, and then following that, right on the heels, will be Station 2. Station 2 is right right downtown, essentially just a little bit to the west of downtown. That's going to be a unique station, because the plan as it stands today is to level that station, which was built, again, in the 50s, and rebuild on the existing lot. The lot is in a strategic position to serve that neighborhood. Its district or its first due area hasn't changed much. The arterials and the way we respond out of there still works for our current deployment system, but it doesn't allow us to take a prototypical station that we're building at 5 and 10s and put it there. So likely that will be more of a traditional station, a two-story. We'll have to build up. It's going to look different than what most of our stations do, but it'll still have a consideration for fitting into the neighborhood and definitely take the fabric of that neighborhood and be a part of it architecturally. After that station would be 4 and 6, and those are scheduled just projects right after that, probably 18 months if we could pull it off, because 4 and 6 are in pretty bad shape.
3: Yeah. So talking about 2, no more property, same.
4: It's same footprint.
3: Same footprint, but a different station. That one's pretty tight in terms of getting in and out, isn't it?
4: It's very tight. Yeah. There's no employee parking. At shift change, you know, they're parking on the streets. So that's something we're going to have to address. That's what, and I think you see this in urban centers across the country, especially on the East Coast. They build up, so you get to take advantage of the space. You'll have some parking. You'll have drive-through bays. There's an engine and a truck in that station. It's a two-company station, one of our only out of three. It's one of our three double-company houses, and that'll give us the ability to actually add a drive-through and have employee parking. But it's going to be tight, but it's important for us. The location matters. The time from the response times and everything that we do has a significant connection to outcomes. So staying there and with our current deployment model, it really does make a lot of sense versus trying to purchase property and move and gain all of the losses that we would have from leaving there.
3: Yeah. 10 you're working on, that's where there was a church on the property.
4: Right.
3: We've remodeled it.
4: Right.
3: So we are remodeling, or is that?
4: It's done.
3: Yeah.
4: So there was a church on the property in El Chaparral and WW. If people are familiar with that, as the city's grown out that direction east, that has really necessitated having a station. The council member, when I first got here, she came up and she said, look, you need to go look at this and then put this on your list of priorities. So the deputy chief and I drove out to Old Hawthorne and all of the subsequent neighborhoods that have developed out there, and I gained a very quick appreciation of just how underserved it was. So in lieu of waiting the 2 years to try to build a station, we went ahead and remodeled the church that was on the property at El Chaparral on the highway there, and moved our fire prevention, our fire marshal's office on the main floor, and then Quint 10 and a 3-person crew is also attached. We had to build a bay and a work area onto the existing church just to get a presence in the neighborhood. And believe it or not, that's one of our busiest companies.
3: Yeah.
4: What? Overnight.
3: Yeah.
4: I mean, it highlighted just how important it was to put an asset on that side of the highway. So With that addition, we've got a lot of property on that corner. We'll be able to build the permanent Station 10. At the same time, we're building the permanent Station 5 on Ballinger, and both of those projects, I hope, again, to take advantage of having one contractor and doing those simultaneously.
3: So 10 will have how many apparatus once the new station is built?
4: Well, once the new station, it'll be Quint 10. But okay, there's a high likelihood that we'll probably see a battalion chief out there as well. And we're going to build these to where they'll all be drive-through and they'll all have the flexibility to house at least two companies, if not three, with the drive-through space being utilized. We're trying to build them with an emphasis on employee safety. It's a employee-focused station, but also give us the largest amount of flexibility we can have for the future and growth.
3: Yeah. And then 5 is replacing the existing station, but moving it back where the new one will be built, west, basically, of that building.
4: Right. Station 5 was made famous with all of the subsidence that we were having there. It was poor concrete forms and poor land, just to be quite blunt with what we've been able to find out. There was a rumor or a belief that there was some mining that may have been done in that area, but we brought in an engineer and we're able to take soil samples as far down as you can imagine and feel really confident of this new spot. There are no mines in the area. The soil compaction, everything is right on. So we're going to be able to build adjacent to the existing station, so there won't be a closure there. Our folks will come to work at Station 5 today. And then tomorrow with the new station, we'll hand them the keys and say, here you go. And then we'll work over a period of time of taking the old Station 5 down.
3: Yeah. So basically on the same land.
4: Yep.
3: Just a little different placement on the property. So you have those. And then, as you mentioned, down the line, 4 and 6, I guess I want to go back for a minute. 10 had been approved. At least the remodeling of the building on the site and all of that. 5 sort of came along as an emergency a situation that quickly became important to have done quickly. Those were already sort of in the process before the sales tax was passed. So some of those funds are already there, right?
4: All of the funds are already there. We shouldn't have to dip into any of the funding from the new sales tax for those projects. Okay. I say shouldn't because who knows what happens between now and March,
3: right,
4: with the economy. If we see any of the tariffs impacting our ability to get steel or to get building products, it may go over budget. We may have to dip into which is what the sales tax is for.
3: Right.
4: You know, thank goodness that we'll have a revenue source for that. I hope that we won't, but you know, hope's not a strategy. So our strategy is to have a backup plan, that, and we do now with that funding source. Yeah.
3: So I guess I'm going to ask you this question. All along, when this public safety tax went through the process and the city council approved it going on the ballot in August of 2026, all of these plans, the plans that you're talking about down the line for both personnel and for new places or remodeled places or whatever, and then I'm sure that there are other pieces of that that include equipment, right, and all of that. That was already in place. You were already having those conversations with city council and all of that, right, and sharing that information. So that was all in place and really pretty well buttoned up. It was just all of passing the tax.
4: Yep. We've got it down, Mark, to appliances. So when we have funding, when the funding's available, we're actually going to buy keystones and caps and reducers. And if the audience doesn't understand what those are, they're just, there's parts of our job that connect to hoses. I mean, we've got it down to the smallest minute piece of equipment that we've been missing for years that we need to purchase now.
3: Yeah.
4: So all we have to do is turn the key. I mean, a lot of them are on what we call GPOs or group purchasing agreements. And that gives us the opportunity to just purchase because it's already been bid.
3: Right.
4: So as much as I could do up front, and it's not me, our people, as much of our people have been able to do, it's been done.
3: Yeah.
4: With the goal of an optimistic goal, the tax passing, and then us being able to make the job better and to do a better job for the public.
3: Very good. Ryan Schaefer is the fire chief, Columbia Fire Department. Always appreciate your time.
4: Thanks.
3: Thanks,
4: Mark,
3: for being here. We're back with more after this.
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0: Thanks for tuning in to the KFRU Business Spotlight. In this segment, Brian Tuohy, who is the Chief Executive Officer of the Mid-Missouri Board of Realtors, joins us. Appreciate your time. Thanks for coming in.
1: Happy to be here.
0: So let's talk about latest report out just a few days ago, the end of this past week for July home sales. What are the highlights?
1: Well, the highlights were that sales in Boone County were flat with last year, but we were surprised to see that the median sales price was up 9%. But the biggest surprise were that in the city of Columbia, sales were down 6%, but the median price set a new record at $389,000, which was up 11%. And the surprise there was seeing sales down so much and such a huge price increase. And this is kind of the second month in a row that we've seen sales down and the median price increase by that much.
0: So sales being down, 6% is a pretty big number for a change in a month, right?
1: Yeah, it's a pretty big number, and also then to have a double-digit price increase.
0: Yeah.
1: And it seems like it defies economics.
0: Right, right. And so what do you think? Why did that happen?
1: It all boils down to mortgage rates. So once we kind of see mortgage rates kind of hit that 6.4, 6.5% for a 30-year fixed-rate mortgage, existing homeowners tend to not want to list their house because they're what we call rate locked, because they've got that low mortgage rate during COVID and they don't list their house and they don't want to go purchase a new house because they're looking at probably more than a double what they're paying on their current mortgage.
0: Yeah. So I know that certainly has an effect there. That being said, listings are down.
1: New listings are down. Listings are kind of a mixed bag with the inventory. Inventory did go up, but new listings did drop quite a bit. So that was kind of a surprise. But it goes back to, you know, existing homeowners, where most of last year they were finally starting to list their homes again as mortgage rates were coming down. You know, at the start of the year, we had a couple of days where mortgages were actually below 6. And then once the turmoil happened in the Middle East and gas prices shot up and mortgage rates kind of quickly followed, that's when we started seeing existing homeowners really become more hesitant about listing properties again.
0: Yeah, and that's not helpful, especially if that were to be sustained over several months.
1: Well, we'll start to see that inventory start to dry up again, like we saw before, and we'll start to see that those number of months of inventory start to decline.
0: So houses that are on the market, days on the market up 35% to 49 days.
1: Yeah, and basically we're just going back to that's basically what the typical market used to be. You know, it's really nothing to be concerned about. Typically for July, we used to see around 65 days. And so 49 days isn't something to be concerned about. I know sellers were used to stick a sign in the yard and having their house go under contract within 48 hours.
0: Right.
1: And that's just not the way anymore.
0: Yeah, and that wasn't the way it used to be, if that were the normal part, I guess.
1: Right. Well, you know, going back to mortgage rates too. I mean, you know, when I bought my first house, I was thrilled to be under 10%.
0: Right.
1: But things are just different, and you know, people are just used to having mortgage rates where they are. But you know, they feel very high compared to what we've experienced in the last 6 or 7 years.
0: Yeah. So it's just if you've done that a couple of times over the years, then you probably get that, right?
1: Right.
0: But when you're first doing that or buying your first one, it's not a good thing.
1: Right.
0: So with that, let's talk about the median price at $389,000. And obviously, if I own a home, that's good news.
1: Yeah. I mean, you know, if you've been in your house for a while, you've built up a lot of equity. You know, since 2019, homes have appreciated over 50%. And so that's a lot of equity.
0: Yeah.
1: But that's also kind of created a problem, too, where that's caused people not to want to sell because they're limited by their capital gains exclusion on their taxes. And so that's something that the National Association of Realtors is really pushing, is they have a

0: in our area, we are actually seeing areas outside of Boone County, or areas outside Columbia, I should probably say, because Columbia sales are flat, which will probably go negative at the end of this month. But Centralia, Fulton, and Mexico, those areas are actually seeing sales growth. And I'm guessing because of the affordability issue, where those areas are much more affordable than Columbia.
1: So you're seeing folks who are going out in a higher percentage, right, of selling in those other communities.
0: Yep. Just because the valuations are so much more affordable. Yeah. So, and that's something else too. You know, 5 years ago, 10% of our sales were outside of Boone County. Now we're seeing 32% of our sales inside our MLS system are outside of Boone County.
1: Interesting. So 389, the median cost number, we talked about that being positive, at least for the value that, you know, that's going up and the equity that's going up in your homes. But it's also an incredible negative because there just aren't places available below that. I mean, obviously it's right in the middle, but still not enough there either. And those prices raise even at the low end.
0: Yeah. When you look at the inventory numbers by price range, the entry level and mid-level price ranges, those are where the inventory is the least amount. And so it's very difficult for first-time home buyers and mid-level buyers to find homes because they're just not nearly enough on the market. And so we really just need more of those on the market. There's just not enough there's not nearly enough inventory. And that's where we see the most price appreciation is in those price ranges.
1: And so the ones above the median, more activity?
0: There is more inventory, but not nearly as much as you would think. We don't see huge amounts of inventory until we get above $800,000 to $1 million. There is quite a bit of inventory above $1 million, probably most I've ever seen on the market. We're actually at 36 month worth of inventory. And that is by far the most we've ever seen on the market right now.
1: Why do you think that's happening?
0: Again, it's mortgage rates. You know, when people are looking at that price of house and how much you're going to wind up paying in interest when you purchase a house that expensive, you just don't have buyers out there looking right now.
1: From the perspective of your members, the real estate business, though, still healthy?
0: It's still healthy. I mean, we're not seeing a huge drop in sales. You know, we'll probably see a little bit of a drop after this month, but the market's still active. But the market's still healthy. We're just probably seeing a little bit of a slowing right now.
1: Yeah, and you have to work a little harder or maybe longer, as we said, in terms of the time on the market, but more competition for a smaller pool of people.
0: Right. Yeah, that for sure. So you're having to work a little bit harder to for your marketing to get that house sold right now.
1: Yeah. Another portion of this that you pointed out, building permits increased by 24% last month, but they're still down 5% year to date. I'll be honest. I'm a little surprised by the 24% increase just because of costs involved, the interest rates and all of that.
0: Could be some of that also too. We've had a ton of rain this year. So, I think some of that could have been that too. It seems like building permits have kind of lagged most of the year. And when that tends to happen, then there seems to be a month where building permits kind of catch up from lagging all year. And so that might have been why we saw that pop in July. Also could be to people paying attention to what's going on with the city council and what's coming up with the building code changes.
1: Yeah, so let's talk about that. They're looking at the 2024 building code, and they're also considering the 2024 energy code. The building code 2024, so that was a set of standards established in 2024, but just haven't been adopted specifically for Columbia. Is that how that works?
0: So at the last city council meeting, the city council adopted a majority of the 2024 building code, except for the energy code portion of that code. And so they'll be taking that portion up on their September 21st meeting. And so they'll be debating whether or not to add the energy.

0: Energy Code also. The Building Codes Commission recommended adopting all the building code, but waiting on the energy code portion. But there's also the Climate and Adaptation Committee, and they made a recommendation also, which is confusing, to adopt the energy code. And so the council has to decide what they're going to do there.
1: The energy code will cost, will add expense, it will add cost to building a home, right?
0: Out of all the portions of the building code, that would be the portion of the code that would add the most cost. And so when you factor in the energy code, it is easier for a, it'll add cost to commercial and also residential. It'll add a lot more cost to the commercial side. When it comes to the residential side, for larger houses, it's easier to add those requirements to that larger envelope. But it will still definitely add cost on entry level housing. It's more difficult to add those requirements to those dwellings because you're dealing with a smaller size.
1: Yeah.
0: And so, for example, my wife and I have a construction company, and we build entry level type houses, so they're between 1,500 to 1,600 square feet. And so currently Columbia's on the 2018, energy code. And so we're able to take our floor plans to a consultant who looks at our floor plans, and they can tell us how we can build our houses, in a certain manner to achieve the same R factor, and not have to use 2x6 walls. With the 24 code, we're probably not going to be able to do that. We're probably going to have to build with 2x6 walls, which means we're probably going to have to build our homes a little bit bigger, so that we can still have the same room sizes that we currently have. And so not only are we going to have the costs associated with the requirements of the 24 code, but we're also going to have the cost to actually make our homes a little bit bigger also. So it's going to be more concrete, more lumber, other things also. And so there are definitely going to be more costs associated with this. And so you have to factor in, are the energy cost savings going to outweigh the additional costs for building that house on top of, the home appreciation costs that we're seeing inside the city of Columbia?
1: Yeah. So something to watch from the city council coming up, another conversation on September 21st. That's our time. Brian Toohey is the chief executive officer of the Mid-Missouri Board of Realtors. Appreciate your time as always.
0: Happy to be here.
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